0: Jewish, now American, who was translating the words of the survivors that they encountered at that camp. His name was Eric. And that my grandfather told Eric to tell the people that they were free now. And my grandfather said that there was a stunned reaction, that there was not joy. It was just more of an overwhelmance. And that was about all that he told me. But it did get me thinking. I became curious about what happened next.
1: Well, what happened to the Holocaust survivors in the months following their liberation? Were they, I don't know, whisked away to recover in local hospitals?
0: It was really complicated. We're talking about thousands of concentration camps and labor camps all over Europe. And so as you can imagine, this liberation is very ad hoc. So the liberating armies provided immediate care. But then very quickly, you have this assembly of mostly, in the initial days, it was mostly medical personnel that arrive at these liberated concentration camps and labor camps. And eventually, this will all be orchestrated by an organization that's known by the acronym of UNRWA, the United Nations Relief and Rehabilitation Association. But they're dependent upon a lot of smaller local organizations and a lot of far-flung international relief organizations as well to provide the staff to offer care to survivors. Many of these former concentration camps were turned into displaced persons camps. And those displaced persons camps aren't just housing Jewish survivors. There's literally millions of displaced people in the wake of war. But those displaced person camps were the first opportunity that a lot of these survivors had to receive medical care. And so they were really an important lifeline in transitioning from that immediate need for relief to the eventual need for rehabilitation.
1: What about the child survivors? I imagine many of them, you know, lost their parents and maybe all of their extended family and basically had nowhere to go, right?
0: That was a chief concern for many of these relief organizations. And part of this was because of the chaos of these camps in the aftermath of the war. It wasn't deemed to be a safe place for anybody to stay long-term, in particular, children. And so there's certainly a prioritization to remove these children from these camps and to send them to places that are a bit more stable, where the hope is that they can get specialized care. You do have children that are living in these displaced persons camps, sometimes for several years, but the majority of them are spending a brief period there and then are being taken elsewhere. In great part because I think there was this belief that true healing could not happen in the places where these atrocities had just unfolded.
1: Right. I mean, it boggles my mind that these concentration camps were turned into, you know, recovery centers.
0: It really is, you know, and sometimes it's adjacent to, but we're not talking about very far away. So this is why we do see this priority to take these children to other places. But that in itself was very complicated, determining, are these children orphans? Do they have any surviving relatives? If so, where are they? Some of these children were so young that they didn't necessarily remember their family name, or they didn't know their parents' names. If you think about how many 3 or 4 year olds can tell you, you know, not only their name and address, but the full names of their parents. So it was a multi-year process to find homes for these children. There's a lot of debate at this time period among sociologists and caregivers and educators about what is the healthiest place for children like this. And so those questions consumed a lot of energy and a lot of resources on a local, national, and international level.
1: You focus on the caregivers, the ones who came from, you know, all over the world to care for these child survivors. Tell me about who they were. Were they mostly women and I assume Jewish as well?
0: It's a really fascinating cast of characters that shows up in these places. Overwhelmingly, the longer-term caretakers are women. They're not necessarily all Jewish. They are people I have found in general who you might think of as being living on the margins of society. Many of them are divorcees. We have several gay women or people who I think historians are beginning to assume were gay women, but we don't have, you know, necessarily confirmation of that. Many of them, you know, later recall that they felt like they were setting out on an adventure, or they felt driven by this desperate desire to do something to help. Now that the extent of the horrors of the concentration camp system were being exposed in newsreels, they're making a conscientious, calculated move to go into these places of great trauma, knowing in many cases that they are not necessarily well-equipped to deal with what they're going to encounter, but are very determined to make some kind of change in this chaotic post-war moment.
1: Right, dropping everything in their life to care for children who were, you know, effectively strangers to them.
0: Yes, effectively strangers. They might have been headlines, or they might have glimpsed them in newsreels or photographs in newspapers and tabloids. And many of them are coming from places that were not directly impacted by the war. You know, they're coming from San Francisco. They're coming from Australia, for example. And they're bringing with them a desire to help and not always much else.
1: I assume people didn't know much about PTSD back then. So what kind of support were the caretakers giving the children?
0: There were a lot of different debates going on at this time about how do you interact with traumatized people. The biggest debate was, do you ask them about their past? Do you probe? Do you get them to relive that past and articulate it and move on? Or is it better and healthier to leave the past in the past and to focus on the future? And of course, we're talking about a very diverse group of caregivers. And so they all have different approaches. There's one caretaker, Marie Paneth. She had really wanted to be a social worker. Her mother did not believe that women should, you know, enter the employment force. Did believe, though, that based on their social standing, it would be okay for her to go to art school. So Marie Paneth in the post-war period takes her love of art and develops basically an art therapy program for 300 children who have arrived in England in 1945. They land at a place called Windermere. She's only there for several months with those initial group of child survivors, but she is teaching them and providing them with art supplies and letting them express themselves through art. So these are caregivers that are drawing upon whatever strengths they have and seeing if it works.
1: You look at the letters written by the caretakers. How did they process the horrors of the concentration camp? And I guess, you know, the state of the children they were caring for.
0: So writing letters was a lifeline for these caregivers. It was a way of coping with what they were experiencing. It was a way for them to process what they're going through and also to process the stories that are being told to them, that are being entrusted to them by survivors of all ages. So there's a woman, Muriel Knox Doherty. She was born in 1896 in Australia. She had a very prestigious nursing career in the Australian Army and in the Air Force. She was awarded the Royal Red Cross Medal for her service during World War II. And instead of retiring at the end of World War II, she joins the United Nations Relief and Rehabilitation Administration. and she is appointed chief nurse and principal matron of the recently liberated Bergen-Belsen concentration camp. Initially, the presence of female nurses in former concentration camps, even if you were very qualified like Doherty, was discouraged by doctors who did not believe that women should be in those places, should be witnessing that kind of horror. It also became very clear very quickly that these women had important work to do, their gender be damned. She's driven so strongly to write these letters back home. And she employed something that was pretty common, or it seems to be pretty common in this time period, of this tradition of round robin letters. So she's writing one letter with the expectation that whoever is receiving it back home in Australia will make copies, will pass it on, so that as many people as possible can receive these letters. In one letter that she writes, and this is in July of 1945, so she's has not been in this position very long, she writes to her audience back home. She says, "You may shudder at these descriptions. Perhaps you will say it is sordid and unnecessary. But hold on, my friends. The world should know what suffering and degradation this new order in Europe brought to millions, lest it be quickly forgotten and rise again in yet another guise. It concerns us all. We must not forget." And she also is using these letters not only as a way to cope, but also as a way to advocate for the people under her care. She's not prepared for what she sees in this liberated camp. And so if she can barely believe what she's seeing, how can she convey something that seems so unbelievable to an audience, you know, as far away, literally, as Australia? And so she goes on to write in one of her letters that the thing which we sincerely hope is that those who have no home, no families, and no country to which to return, and who have had everything that was worthwhile in their lives taken from them, that they've been through hell, we hope they will find sympathy and understanding in whatever country they finally settle. It is only in this way that they can hope to recover.
1: Some of the caretakers publish memoirs too, right? Did their books do well? Was there an appetite for that kind of content post-Holocaust?
0: It really depended. One example of someone who was very successful with this was Dr. Robert Collis. He was an Anglo-Irish physician, and he ends up in Bergen-Belsen in the immediate post-war period. And while there, he is contributing articles to medical journals back home, but he's also taking notes. And he's also, at this point in his life, has already published a memoir in the 1930s. And so he has learned from that what kind of stories sell, how to write to engage an audience. And so in the post-war period, he ends up writing three memoirs that talk about his time working with child survivors. And they are both very well received. Another example of this that I think is really interesting, we have the story of Catherine Holm, this woman from San Francisco. She had studied at UC Berkeley. She studied journalism in New York. When her marriage, which lasted for 3 years, ended in divorce, she takes a series of odd jobs that enable her to travel the world. And while she's doing that, she's writing extensively. She ends up in a displaced persons camp, and she keeps a journal. She's writing these round robin letters. And when she goes home, she writes about her experiences working with survivors. And the book does get published. It's called The Wild Place. And while it was, you know, critical acclaim was pretty strong, the book never really did well. She did far better with another book that she wrote called The Nun's Story, which I think seemed a bit more scandalous and exciting. And that one ends up being turned into a film starring Audrey Hepburn.
1: Wait, how is it scandalous?
0: I think the story was based on a former Belgian nun that Catherine Holm meets. They're both working for UNRWA, for the United Nations Relief and Rehabilitation Association. They meet while they're doing their initial training in France. And Catherine Holm later talks about this woman who seemed very depressed upon starting their relief work. They get to know each other, and some historians believe that they also fell in love, that this wasn't just a platonic relationship. But this woman had recently, she did not leave Catholicism, but she was no longer a nun. And she engages in this relief work. And Catherine Holm is so fascinated by the story that she writes, it's a fictionalized version, but it's built very much on the real life story of another one of these caretakers who has, you know, just left her order and doesn't know what to do next and fills that personal and vocational void in her life with caregiving in this displaced person's camp.
1: Wow. And so who does Audrey Hepburn play, the nun?
0: Yeah, she plays the nun. Her name was Mary Louise Habits, who, again, you know, crossed paths with Holm during their time in this training camp. And the nun story becomes a bestseller. It's a wild commercial success. It's translated into a dozen languages. It becomes a selection for the Book of the Month Club and the Catholic Book Club. So it comes out in 1956, and then the film with Audrey Hepburn comes out in 1959. So those kinds of stories, I think, were eclipsing the quieter stories, but still the very profound stories of the work that people like Catherine Holm and Marie-Louise Habits were doing.
1: You know, there does seem to be a fine line between sharing these stories of child survivors and, I don't know, profiting off their experience, off their trauma. Do you think that line was ever crossed?
0: That's a great question. And this is one that a number of these caregivers are struggling with. Because, yes, they're writing these letters personally and sending them personally back home. There's also, though, a craving in the press for personal interest stories. But not only does the press have an appetite for hearing about the lives of these children, there's also this need by relief organizations to raise funds. And they know that people are more likely to donate to a cause if they can connect with these children in some ways. And so there's a lot of debates about this, about how much publicity is appropriate. Where does that publicity turn exploitive? And in what ways is that publicity really used to fuel more healing programs? So Henrietta Szold was an American. She was born in Baltimore in 1860. And several organizations she establishes. One of those organizations is called Youth Aliyah. And it's established in 1932, 1933. And its goal was to take Jewish children out of Nazi countries, eventually also Nazi-occupied countries, and eventually bring them to British Mandate Palestine, where they could live among other Jews, live as, you know, Jews in a healthy, open way. And there were many calls by the fundraising branch of Youth Aliyah to convince her that emotional, personal interest stories of these traumatized children would be a very powerful way to secure desperately needed funding from donors. Henrietta Szold, though, she's receiving all of these requests for publicity materials. And this is going on even as the war is unfolding. The war isn't over yet. The Holocaust hasn't ended, and she's already very protective. And she writes a letter in 1944 that reveals her reticence to speak on the children's behalf. The fundraising branch had asked for a human interest story with a boy named Yuri. She writes, "You imply the value of a human interest story with Yuri as hero. There is a story to tell about him, but I'm not going to tell it. It is of such character that I cannot permit it to be used, even if his name does not appear. I have a complex on the subject of the soul of the child entrusted to me. People here frequently question the children about all the gruesome details. The Yuri story is sacred to me. If we had a publicity department, which we ought to have, the publicity director would be free of such complexes. He might be able to make Yuri talk to him direct, and if the story came out, well and good. I cannot tell it. So she's very protective. Interestingly, after she dies, and she dies in 1945, she does not live to see the end of the war. But the work of Youth Aliyah continues, and you have these children coming from recently liberated concentration camps that arrive in British Mandate Palestine. And indeed, these caregivers that are working with Youth Aliyah have very different attitudes, and they're a little bit more shrewd in their thinking about how can we use these stories. Again, not to exploit the children, but to raise funds.
1: You know, healing can take on many forms. You've talked about the psychological and the physical healing these caretakers, you know, helped administer. But you also say preserving the stories of the child survivors was a form of healing in and of itself. How so?
0: During these initial encounters with child survivors, there's something really interesting that happens when these caregivers show up with these nursing skills, with these medical supplies, with these clean clothes, with the delousing equipment. They are there to do this very tangible, physical work. But very quickly, they take on the role of being a listener.
1: Hmm.
0: There's this healing that starts to happen for the children when they land in a place not only where they can just kind of spill out what's happened to them, but to have a listener become an active participant.
1: Hmm.
0: So there was a child survivor whose name is Dori Laub, who goes on to become a psychoanalyst. And he wrote extensively about what it was like to listen to Holocaust testimony. And of course, he's doing this as somebody who is both a psychoanalyst and a survivor himself. But this quote has always stuck out with me as I've been working on this book manuscript. He writes, "The listener to trauma comes to be a participant and a co-owner of the traumatic event. Through his very listening, he comes to partially experience trauma in himself." And this was certainly true for the individuals who are listening to the stories of the individuals in their care that are metabolizing these stories and articulating the trauma that they're experiencing as frontline caregivers. They're navigating this complicated apparatus of recovery. They're also realizing the privilege of being entrusted with these stories. You have these caregivers who know that these stories deserve to be told beyond the hostels, beyond the hospital, beyond the sanatorium. And they, to varying degrees of success, have the ability to find a larger, wider audience for those stories. And their hope is that in listening to these stories, they are helping the act of healing to progress. But it's also not just the healing of these survivors under their care. It's the healing of this world. And how can sharing this story make a difference in how we think, not just about the Holocaust, not just about this example of suffering, but about moving on from that trauma and using the storytelling as an act of resilience.
1: I love that. Maggie, this is fascinating stuff. Thanks for sharing your insight on With Good Reason.
0: Thank you so much for having me.
1: Maggie Fraser-Kirsch is an instructor of Judaic Studies at William & Mary. This is With Good Reason. We'll be right back. Welcome back to With Good Reason from Virginia Humanities. Death by hanging was the harshest punishment assigned to Nazi-era war criminals after World War II. But my next guest says not all who were sent to the gallows were men. Jessica Trisco-Darden is a political science professor at Virginia Commonwealth University and the author of The Accused: How Women Face Justice for Nazi-Era Crimes. Jessica, how did women help drive the Nazi war machine? Did women occupy any leadership positions, or did they do, I don't know, more clerical type work?
2: I think it depends what you really see as the driver of the Nazi regime. So women did not hold high-ranking roles, for instance, in the military or in the political system. Those were male-dominated systems. But we see women becoming nurses, which had previously been an occupation really dominated by nuns and women associated with religious orders. They become public servants and are directly employed by the state. We also have women obviously working in the concentration camps as that system expands. We have women who are prominent doctors in this period of time. And the one area where we really don't see women engage that's relevant for my work is the legal profession. Very, very few women become lawyers. There are no women jurists at this time, but we do see women becoming very prominent in other professions.
1: And do we have the numbers on how many women were accused of committing wartime atrocities?
2: We know that thousands of women were accused not only in Germany, but in other Nazi-occupied countries and Nazi-affiliated regimes. But the actual hard number of women prosecuted hasn't been unearthed in the archival records of various countries. So, for instance, I look very specifically at Germany, which has very good record keeping regarding this. The archives have been thoroughly excavated by historians. And I look specifically at about 450 women who were prosecuted in what would become East and West Germany.
1: What were the most common atrocity crimes committed by these women?
2: West Germany in particular was very focused on the prosecution of nurses who had participated in medicalized murder as part of the Nazi euthanasia program. Other examples include things like concentration camp crimes, what we're very familiar with, right? Episodes of abuse or assault. But we also see things like the rounding up of escaped concentration camp prisoners by villagers in nearby towns. And women participated, in some instances, really led those roundups. We have women who served essentially as informants. In some cases, they engaged in what we would now call honey traps, where they would go on dates with men who would then say something anti-Hitler and be reported and arrested.
1: Wow.
2: One of the cases that I look at in detail has a woman who reported on a group of religious leaders, so a pastor, a priest, three lay women who had been involved in listening to clandestine radio broadcasts. So it's a pretty mixed bag of cases that I look at, but I think that's really important because it shows us the breadth of atrocity crimes that were committed in this era.
1: And for those women who were convicted, were they subjected to similar sentences as men? Like, were any put to death?
2: Yes, there's evidence that many, many women were executed both in kind of summary executions immediately after the war, so what we would call vigilante killings, but also women who were sentenced to death. So we know, for instance, that British military tribunals sentenced former concentration camp guards to death, and they were hung by the official British hangman immediately after the war. We also know that German legal systems did sentence women to death as well. So we do see these really extreme penalties be assigned to female defendants, but it was

0: instance, if a woman came from an impoverished background, had been conscripted into military service and assigned to one of the camps, she didn't have that many options available to her in terms of serving or not serving as a concentration camp guard. What she did have control over was the level of violence that she used in executing those duties. So we know, for instance, that some concentration camp guards used violence willingly and excessively, and others did not. For other groups of women, there was a lot more leeway, let's say. So for instance, I mentioned that single women were often encouraged to join the workforce. Many of these women served as nurses, and it was broadly accepted that if a woman married, for instance, she could drop out of the paid workforce and become a housewife. A housewife was considered a legitimate occupation. So young women who married, who became pregnant, had the option of quitting their jobs. Sick leave was available, paid sick leave. So women had different ways that they could escape their particular duties, for instance, by asking to be reassigned. And we see that in some of the cases that I examine, where nurses asked for transfers to different institutions, where women went on sick leave while others quit. And so for those who were determined to avoid, for instance, engaging in euthanasia, it was certainly possible. But they had to have that desire to resist these policies and the awareness that what they were doing was wrong.
1: And for the women who were being tried in court for their atrocity crimes, what was their main defense? What was it that they were, I don't know, victims of the Nazi war machine and that they were just following orders?
0: If I had to generalize across these kind of very different types of crime, I would say the main defense was that what they were doing was perfectly legal.
1: Mm.
0: And empirically, that is true because many of these crimes were legal under the Nazi penal code. The number two defense was that women were doing what their male superiors had commanded them to do. So nurses were administering lethal doses of phenobarbital because those were the doses prescribed by the doctors, right? Concentration camp guards were just executing the rules of the camp and following the SS leadership that ran the camp. And then I would say the third reason was that women didn't know what to do. They were placed in these morally ambiguous situations. Their husbands were away at the front. They were unmarried and young, and they simply didn't know what the correct course of action was. So to give you a really great example of this, one of the cases that I examine is a married mother of three. She's at home in her German village, and a soldier knocks on her door. And he has clearly deserted the German army and is looking for a place to stay the night so he doesn't get captured. And she is faced with this decision of, do I let this man into my home? That brings risks to her and her family, right? Does she close the door and pretend that conversation never happened? That too brings risks to her and her family. Or does she report him to the authorities, which technically is the legally obligated situation, right? So women were faced regularly with these very complex ethical, moral decisions, and they were judged for it after the war.
1: I know you've read through so many of these court cases involving these accused women. Did you ever feel sympathetic to some of them, that maybe some of the women who were convicted were taking too much of the blame for crimes committed, you know, by their male superiors?
0: I think I felt sympathetic for different reasons, right? Which is putting oneself in the situation where, say, you're 18 years old, and you've been in a concentration camp for 2-3 years, and you understand the brutality of that system. But you also understand that if you agree to serve as a guard, you will get more food. You will be able

0: to give your family more food. Perhaps your chances of survival increase some infinitesimal amount. And having to make that decision, knowing that if you don't agree, that you will ultimately die.
1: Mm.
0: I think that, you know, if we really think about the complexities that some of these women had to grapple with, we can see them more as human beings and see them in this kind of full spectrum color that I hope we can. But I also have sympathy for women who, for instance, were accused of these crimes, were publicly shamed, in some instances were, you know, physically assaulted, but never got to tell their side of the story. They never got a day in court, because we see a lot of extrajudicial justice, right? Killings, but also beatings, forcible head shavings, women being stripped and in some instances tarred and feathered in public. And those women never got their day in court.
1: Aside from acknowledging the basic fact that women are also capable of doing bad things, why is it important to you to shine a light on the war crimes of Nazi-era women?
0: So I think it's no small thing to point out that women are also capable of doing bad things.
1: Mm.
0: I think that as a society, we downplay continuously women's agency, women's involvement in extremist groups, women's involvement in day-to-day crimes. And we sensationalize women's participation as if it's something extreme or extraordinary, when in fact it is terribly ordinary.
1: Mm.
0: So I do still think that's a point worth making. But I also think, you know, beyond the women do bad things, I think that the ways in which a perpetrator's gender affects their treatment by legal systems is worthy of study and important, because it leads to disparate outcomes, right? Men could not claim effectively that they had a hard time making decisions because their wife wasn't home, right? That does not carry the same weight as a woman arguing that she didn't know what to do without her husband to tell her, right? So these gender biases, these assumptions about women's decision-making capabilities, about women's resilience, about women's intellect, those are things that still influence legal decisions today. And so I hope that in kind of illustrating the way that these factors affected legal outcomes in the Nazi era, frankly, through to the present, because we are not entirely done with these cases and with the women of this era, that we'll have a better understanding of how future international prosecutions, future international criminal courts will deal with women defendants.
1: Well, Jessica, I've loved our conversation. Thanks for sharing your insight, and with good reason.
0: Thank you for having me.
1: Jessica Trisco-Darden is a political science professor at Virginia Commonwealth University and the author of The Accused: How Women Face Justice for Nazi-Era Crimes. A few years ago, Melissa Kravitz came across a truly rare find. It was a memoir written on onion paper from 1970 that had been stored in a closet for decades. And it told the life of a remarkable German woman who witnessed and resisted the Nazi rise to power. Melissa is a history professor and co-chair of women's, gender, and sexuality studies at Longwood University. She's also the editor of The Memoir of Ilse Seeger, Wife, Mother, Hostage, Nazi Resister. Melissa, Ilse Seeger married her husband, Gerhard, in 1928. How would you describe their relationship? Were they a good match?
2: So it's a pretty quick engagement. And between 1928 and 1930, I mean, they have a pretty sort of normal relationship, with the exception of that he is a journalist and he starts to express interest in running for office and runs for political office in September of 1930. An election that is very much colored by the Great Depression and unemployment in Germany at the time.
1: Yeah, what did it mean for him to be a German social democrat, you know, at that time?
2: To be a social democrat in the 1920s means that you're a party that's very much supporting parliamentary liberal democracy. You're consistently in opposition to the Communist Party that's building on the left and to the Nazi Party that's building on the right. His party is very popular during the 1920s. The first president of the Weimar Republic is a social democrat. They are the largest party up until that 1930 election.
1: How dangerous was it to be a political opponent of the Nazi Party, you know, during their rise to power? And how did that danger reach Ilse because of the political actions of her husband?
2: In the late 1920s, early 1930s, political violence, again, is really being seen through these paramilitary organizations. So you just have a lot of fighting on the streets that's happening, or disruption of political rallies. One evening, she's in her home, and I think she describes them as like a rowdy crowd, kind of like a drunken group outside of her house, and they shot up into her window and, I mean, didn't hurt anyone, but her baby was asleep in the room. And this idea of like it affecting her home. So I think she starts to realize that things are very real. And she's exceptional in a way because of the fact that she's more attuned to this kind of political violence or to what's going on politically in Germany at the time than maybe your average German citizen.
1: Soon after Hitler was appointed Chancellor of Germany in 1933, Ilse's husband was arrested and sent to a concentration camp. What was the concentration camp like? Was it a precursor to the death camps?
2: I would say the concentration camp that he's sent to in June of 1933 is called Oranienburg. It eventually closes and becomes Sachsenhausen, which is a very well-known concentration camp that lasts until the end of the Third Reich. So the concentration camp that he's in very much lacks barbed wire, barracks, guard towers. The prisoners are wearing their own clothing. The concentration camp that he's in houses primarily social democrats and communists. It houses political opponents. So I'd say they're very different than the later death camps that aren't formed until 1941 and 42.
1: You say Ilse was actively engaged in the resistance as well. In what ways did she resist the Nazi regime?
2: So I would say one of the most important ways that she resists is civil discourse. This is sort of a simple thing. We think of this as maybe passive resistance, but she continuously meets with other members of her party. She recognizes that she's resisting and that she could get in trouble for this because of the fact that they constantly have out cards or some tea in case someone showed up unexpectedly to make it look as if it was just a social gathering. But often they were discussing things like the Reichstag fire or the Nazis coming to power. Another really important way that she resists is through economic resistance. April 1st, 1933, so just a few months after Hitler's appointed chancellor, he calls a boycott of all Jewish businesses and stores in Germany. This was to take place over one day. The attempt is to make Jews feel socially isolated and ostracized, so much so that they would want to leave Germany. And Ilse purposefully drops her child off at her friend's house and goes shopping at a Jewish-owned department store in Dessau for something that she doesn't need, a curtain rod she ends up buying. And one of the most important acts of resistance is on one of her visits to visit Gerhardt, she smuggles money into the camp for him.
1: Oh, wow.
2: So she actually smuggles money in between some pictures. And this money is partially what allows him to escape from the concentration camp.
1: Eventually, Ilse was taken into custody and held hostage with her infant daughter at another concentration camp. Why'd they come after her?
2: So Gerhardt was a pretty high-profile case of someone who had escaped. There's not a lot of people who escaped concentration camps in 1933. And Ilse and her daughter are brought to a newly established concentration camp in Dessau called Roslau, and they're held as hostages in an attempt to kind of goad Gerhardt back to Germany, the thought being that if they held them and told him about it, that he would come back to Germany. Meanwhile, he was in Prague publishing a book about his escape and about the regime that was translated into several languages. And she and her daughter are held in this concentration camp for 4 months while he publishes this book, goes on a speaking tour of it, and through a tour, part of his speaking tour that he was doing before members of parliament in England, he gets the attention of some members of parliament who help him get them out of Germany in May of 1934.
1: Right. Ilse and Gerhardt were soon reunited and lived out the rest of their days in different spots in Europe and eventually the U.S. You know, you study the Weimar Republic and the Nazi regime. How has Ilse's memoir impacted your view of this era, you know, especially the role of women resistors?
2: I think that she's given me a lot of hope. She wasn't properly school educated or isn't necessarily educated in politics, can still resist. So she does give me a lot of hope in that regard. It's also very scary to think about the fact that, and I think she would recognize this, that she had no idea that just because her husband was involved in politics in a different political party than the Nazis, that he would end up in a concentration camp, that she and her daughter would end up in concentration camps. I mean, the reason Gerhardt escapes is because of the fact that he says basically his only choice is to escape or to commit suicide. He talks about this in his own memoir. And she very much is fearing for her life once she's in Roslau. I mean, she has certain privileges when she's in there, but she recognizes that there's really not a lot of hope for her once she's in a camp, and there's not a lot of ability for her to move freely, connect with people freely, talk to people freely, that those basic rights that she had just a few years prior under democracy are gone.
1: Melissa Kravitz is a history professor and co-chair of Women's, Gender, and Sexuality Studies at Longwood University. She's also the editor of The Memoir of Ilse Seeger, Wife, Mother, Hostage, Nazi Resistor. With Good Reason is produced by Virginia Humanities, which acknowledges the Monacan Nation, the original people of the land and waters of her home in Charlottesville, Virginia. Our production team is Sarah McConnell, Allison Quantz, and Lauren Francis. Special thanks to Jenny Taylor for booking assistance, and to Ben Dolly at Virginia Public Media for recording assistance. 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I'm Matt Dara. Thanks for listening.

Insomnia Theater. And now, ICE, America's favorite frozen water, brings you the soundtrack to the 1979 animated feature Heroes Haven, based on the Japanese anime TV series of the same name. Starring the voice talents of Dirk Dinkle, Peg Whitebread, Cord Wire, and Terry Shred, and released by Repellent Animation Studios.

0: We join the action at Heroes Haven in Cumulus City, where the Confederation of Winged Aeronautic Robotic Dynamic Superheroes, C-O-W-A-R-D-S, is meeting to discuss the latest threat to global harmony.
1: Okay, cowards, listen up to roll call. 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The Cat Purrer.
2: That's me.
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1: Beatnik Boy.
4: Yeah, did you?
1: The Human Sparkler.
5: Aye. The Human Sparkler reporting for duty, sir.
1: Racer IX.
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1: Sorry. Megazorb 9.
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1: Crimson Red.
8: Gorgeous and narcissistic as always, General Authority.
1: The Silver Fork.
9: Duh, I am here.
1: Jazzy Hands.
10: Rah, rah, rah. Go Cowards.
1: The Posse Boys.
11: Get out of there.
1: Mouse Girl.
12: Down here.
1: Platinum Starbird.
13: Yep, that's me.
1: And I, as you know, am General Authority. I won't mince words, ladies and gentlemen. The world is in trouble, and it's up to us to save it. Again.
12: Who is it this time, General Authority? Is it Wet Boy and his evil father, Whisker Man? I'll never forget the way they threatened to drown the entire population of Cumulus City if they didn't receive $10 million in a tidal wave of high fructose corn syrup.
1: I remember that time all too well, Mouse Girl. But it's not those heinous villains. Wet Boy and Whisker Man are safely behind bars in Nimbus Penitentiary.
2: Yes, Mouse Girl. Those two were perfectly awful. General Authority, who's messing about in our litter box? Tell us right meow.
1: Yes, of course, Cat Purr.
4: Oh, yeah, Daddy-O. Slip us the info, you know? I just got new skins on my Sonic Bongos, and I mentioned to try them out on a baddie. You get my drift?
1: Beatnik Boy, I'm just coming to that.
8: Is it Potter McComb? Ooh! He's so evil. But those biceps! And that hair! Ah!
1: No, Crimson Red, it's not part... Could you all just... I'm trying to...
14: Whoever it is, General, the Posse Boys will be on their trail.
1: Quiet! All of you, will you just be quiet? Thank you. Now then, we have received intelligence that an attack on several world capitals will take place in 48 hours. And those attacks will be spearheaded by none other than... The Weezer!
15: The Weezer?
1: Yes, and his evil henchman, the Nebulizer.
15: The Nebulizer too?
5: The Weezer! I hate to contemplate going up against his sonic popper again. He nearly extinguished me for good last time.
16: You are correct, Human Sparkler. If it had not been for Supercuts, may he rest in peace.
13: Megazorb 9, how could you? I asked all of you never to mention Supercut's name again.
16: I am sorry, Platinum Starbird. I tried to tell him to turn his cape around to the back when he flew.
9: You know he always wore the cape in front to protect himself from falling hair. All of us were responsible for reminding him.
17: And where were the rest of us when Supercuts went up against Wrongdo?
1: Silverfork! Racer X! Please! Have some consideration for a broken heart! Platinum Starbird, I apologize on behalf of these callous characters.
10: General, didn't you have some important news to tell us? Tell us! Tell us! Tell us!
1: Yes, Jazzy Hands. And if you'll all just shut the heck up, I'll tell you the rest.
18: Just a reminder, you're listening to the soundtrack of Repellent Animation's film Heroes Haven from 1979. And here's the final, thrilling moment of that fiasco.
1: Cowards, sing out! The battle's over and we won! Is everybody here? Are we all whole? How about you, Glitterer?
13: I'm here, General, but I'm not all whole. Battling the Weezer and the Nebulizer used up almost all my sparklies. Damn them and their sonic puffer!
1: But we're all alive, and that's the important thing. Right, Beatnik boy?
4: Right on, Pops. I dig that groove.
1: Yes. Well, it's just another average day for the cowards of Heroes Haven.
17: Huzzah!

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0: Here's your Curry Coast weekend weather picture from KCIWLP and the National Weather Service. Tonight, mostly cloudy with a low around 50. Mild northwest winds becoming calm this evening. Tomorrow will be mostly cloudy with a high near 56. Calm winds becoming northwest by the afternoon around 6 miles per hour. And then Sunday night, expect a low around 51 under cloudy skies. 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
2: 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I'm Melinda Hemmelgarn, a registered dietitian, an investigative nutritionist on a mission to connect the dots between food, health, and agriculture and find food truth. And today I am delighted to welcome back one of my favorite food safety experts, Dr. Don Schaffner. He is an extension specialist in food science, distinguished professor, and department chair of the Department of Food Science at Rutgers University in New Jersey. Dr. Schaffner's research interests include hand washing, cross-contamination, and quantitative microbial risk assessment. He has authored hundreds of peer-reviewed publications and educated thousands of food industry professionals and consumers. He is a fellow of the Institute of Food Technologists, the American Academy of Microbiology, the Society for Risk Analysis, and International Association for Food Protection. He is also the co-host of two entertaining and informative podcasts, one on food safety called Food Safety Talk, and another called Risky or Not. Dr. Schaffner holds a BS in food science from Cornell University and an MS and PhD in food science and technology from the University of Georgia. Welcome back, Don.
3: Hey, Melinda. Pleasure to be here today.
2: Well, the last time we spoke was 2024, and we talked about COVID-19, salmonella, listeria, and more. But we did not talk about Cyclospora. And since this organism has been the cause of our most recent nationwide outbreak, I thought we should amplify your insights on this particular organism. I suspect you have been very busy.
3: Oh boy, have I been busy. It's like drinking from a fire hose. And you know, I mean, this is the job that we do in extension, is communicating with the general public. The news media provide an opportunity for us to do that. The thing about working with the news media is you have to go when they think there's news. And boy, do they think there's lots of news about Cyclospora. And so, yeah, I mean, it would be great to do media every week for just a couple of minutes, but that's not the way the news cycle works. I'll be glad when it quiets down. But for now, I'm just doing my best to ride this wave and to try to get information out there to help people make decisions about what foods to eat and what to worry about.
2: Well, the story seems to change every day. And I think it's hard for consumers. I ran into a neighbor, for example, in my local grocery store, and she had pretty much sworn off all fresh produce because she was so frightened. So first of all, what is Cyclospora and how does it get in our food?
3: Great question. So Cyclospora is a parasite. So there's basically three categories of organisms that are associated with food that can make us sick, broad categories. One is viruses, the other is bacteria, and the last one is parasites. And so the unique thing about viruses and parasites is that generally they do not reproduce outside the host. And so if you have a virus or you have a parasite, the only way to make more viruses and more parasites is to give that organism to someone for them to become infected, and then they will start shedding the organism. That happens with things like Salmonella too, Salmonella and E. coli and Listeria, but at least with Salmonella, E. coli, and Listeria, I can bring those to my laboratory here at Rutgers, and I can, if you give me one salmonella cell, I can, through using some very simple techniques, turn that into millions of salmonella cells. The only way I can do that with viruses or parasites would be just to eat them and then hope that I get infected, and then I will vomit or poop them out, which is not a great way to do that. And so cyclospora is a parasite. It has unique attributes because it's a parasite, and it is certainly the organism that is the organism of the day right now. We first learned about cyclospora in the 1990s when there was an outbreak linked to raspberries from Guatemala, which made a bunch of people sick, and that got on our radar. Now, cyclospora had been on our public health radar before that because it's also associated with traveler's diarrhea. And so someone will travel to a country with a less developed public health infrastructure. They'll eat food or drink the water. They'll get sick and they'll come back home. And then they will present with this traveler's diarrhea. Cyclospora is one of many causes of traveler's diarrhea. But now, then we're not sure exactly why, we have a cyclospora season in this country right now. And so we know that from May until August, we tend to see spikes in cyclospora cases. We don't really know why we see this May to August spike, but it's definitely real, and it happens year in and year out, at least in the last decade or so. The way cyclospora gets into us is either through food or water. Now, I'm a food safety microbiologist. There's a big outbreak going on that's been linked to lettuce. But I think it's important to not forget that cyclospora can also be a waterborne pathogen. We've seen outbreaks linked to water parks. We've seen outbreaks linked to contaminated drinking water. And the other thing to think about with respect to the current situation with cyclospora is we probably have multiple overlapping outbreaks going on right now. So everybody's heard a lot about what's going on in Michigan and Ohio and the surrounding states. That's probably only part of the problem. And probably there are other causes for the other cyclospora cases we see in other parts of the country. And maybe there's even other causes for the spike that we're seeing in Michigan and Ohio. At least that's my contention. So that's a little bit of background about cyclospora as an organism and about the current situation.
2: Well, lettuce has been implicated from Taylor Farms in Mexico. But I think you raise a really good point, and that is it looks like it's not just one outbreak from one source. It looks like it's multiple. And when I think about fecal contaminants, I think about irrigation water contaminated with fecal material. But you mentioned raspberries. They're up off the ground. They're on a bush. How does that contamination happen?
3: That's a great question. Well, I know that FDA did investigations after that Guatemalan raspberry outbreak. I'm not sure whether they ever figured out the definitive cause. And unfortunately, that is often the case with these food poisoning outbreaks that we trace back to farm locations. It's often difficult to pinpoint the cause simply because by the time you learn of the outbreak and you do the traceback investigations and you find your way back to the farm that you think caused it, that farm may no longer be producing raspberries or lettuce or what have you. And so it's very difficult to reconstruct that after the fact. So in addition to irrigation water, and I don't know if Taylor Farms has confirmed that, we also treat crops with pesticides. Raspberries in particular are a pretty sensitive crop. We know this if we've ever bought raspberries and put them in our fridge at home and then discovered a few days later they're growing beautiful mold. That can also happen when the raspberries are growing in the field. And so pesticides are sprayed to control mold growth on raspberries. And you start with a concentrated pesticide solution and then you dilute it in water. And I believe, and this is working from memory here, but I believe one of the hypothetical causes for the Guatemalan raspberry outbreak was pesticide makeup water, that is the additional water you add to pesticides to make them be able to be sprayed, that was contaminated. But I don't think we have a definitive cause. That was just one of the hypothesized causes. And it also could be not irrigation water, but it could be post-harvest wash water. So for example, it might not be that the iceberg lettuce was contaminated in the field. And that kind of makes sense if you think about iceberg lettuce. It's a tightly wrapped head. And so would the contamination get beyond just the outside leaves? It's not clear. But if you took that iceberg lettuce and you chopped it up and you shredded it and then you washed it to remove dirt and the water that you happened to use was contaminated, then that could lead to the lettuce being contaminated. The other thing that's important to realize with all of this is that the issue is that the way food poisoning outbreaks work is through an epidemiological signal. So for example, people will eat something. They will be exposed to the parasite. And then one of the things that's unique about this parasite is that it has, relative to things like Salmonella and E. coli, the parasite has a very long incubation period. And so when you get exposed to Salmonella and E. coli, the incubation period is 24 hours, 48 hours, 72 hours. With Cyclospora, the incubation period can range from 2 days up to 14 days with the typical incubation period of 1 week. Now, after you ingest the source of the organism and then you wait that incubation period, then you start to have diarrhea, you'll probably, you know, you'll be sick for a day or two. You'll either start to get better or you don't. If you don't start to get better, you might go to see a doctor. The doctor will see you and say, yeah, you maybe have food poisoning, or you certainly have, you know, some kind of diarrhea. At this point, we don't know what's causing it. The doctor may order a stool culture. One important thing to realize is that there are general tests for infectious pathogens like bacteria. There's a battery of tests that you can run when you think you might be infected with a parasite, but Cyclospora does not typically show up on that battery of tests. And so to confirm that it's Cyclospora, you have to run a Cyclospora-specific assay. Now, once you've been confirmed to have Cyclospora, and let's say you happen to live in Michigan. Okay, well, now we know there's an outbreak going on in Michigan and you have Cyclospora. Now we got to find out what caused you to become sick. So now an epidemiologist is going to come out and talk to you about what you ate. But remember, at this point, we're 1 or 2 weeks because of the incubation period. We're maybe a week to get diagnosed, a week for the test. So we're looking at foods that you might have eaten 3 to 4 weeks ago. And so figuring out what people ate 3 to 4 weeks ago that might be the source, is that's kind of where we are right now. And so what the epidemiologists have told us is that there is a strong epidemiological signal between consumption of items from Taco Bell that contain shredded lettuce and the illness. Now, we've also heard reports of thousands of people sick in Michigan and Ohio and surrounding states, but I'm quite sure, based on the data that I've seen, that not all of those thousands and thousands of people have confirmed Cyclospora. It's just people that we suspect may be linked to this outbreak. I don't think we have detailed food histories from all of these thousands of individuals. Now, we have enough information from detailed food histories from, let's say, hundreds of individuals that has encouraged the epidemiologists to think that it's this lettuce. But it's super important to realize that all of this is based on guesses and on statistics. And again, as somebody that uses statistics in terms of what he does every day and the research that we do, that's perfectly valid way to make decisions, but realize that there's always some uncertainty with that. And so that's kind of the situation that we're dealing with right now.
2: What I downloaded for this conversation was the recall alert from the FDA and all of the different brands and places where this contaminated lettuce might end up. So lots of food service operations. And I'm thinking about, did this go to not only fast food restaurants, but did this also go to hospitals? And that introduces another whole layer of complexity with regard to severity of the outbreak for people, you know, who are already compromised. I think it is really hard for people to trace. So we hear, for example, this is a Taylor Farms farm that we think where the lettuce came from that's contaminated. But you look at all the different brands that come from Taylor Farms. So there's a brand out of Walmart, for example, different name. And that's where it gets complicated for people. And they may just throw up their hands and say, I'm just going to avoid all lettuce or all produce just to be safe. How do you help people navigate this series of unknowns?
3: Yeah, it's a great question. And so a little bit about the complexity and the nature of the recall. So again, we talked about what it takes for the epidemiological signal to show up. Okay, and then let's trace back from that. So let's say now, okay, we know that we have hundreds of people that are sick with Cyclospora. We believe that the common source is lettuce from Taco Bell. Let's go find out. Let's go talk to Taco Bell. And, you know, that doesn't mean necessarily going and talking to the individual stores, although it might, and find out, okay, well, where did you, Taco Bell number one or two or three or A or B or C, where did you source that lettuce? And of course, they're a big corporation and they source from another big corporation. And so, oh yes, it turns out it's from Taylor Farms. And specifically at that time of year in Michigan, it's being sourced, or it was sourced from Taylor Farms de Mexico, which is a Mexican part of Taylor Farms. Okay, so we know it's Taco Bell's in Michigan and Ohio. We know that it's lettuce. Let's find out the source of the lettuce. Okay, it comes from Taylor Farms. We'll talk to Taylor Farms, figure out, okay, where did that come from? It came from this farm in Mexico. Okay, Taylor Farms, we've now implicated you epidemiologically, and we've implicated this farm epidemiologically, but this farm does more than serve Taco Bell. They serve other clients. And so we trace back to the farm, and then we trace forward to say, okay, where else did lettuce? And again, at this point, the agencies think it's lettuce, but we don't know necessarily which batches of lettuce, because of course, part of the weird and confusing thing about microbiological contamination is that it's at low levels and it's sporadic. And so not everything coming out of that location in Mexico might have been linked to the outbreak. And so we've got to figure out, okay, which product is it? Now let's find related product that was harvested at the same time that might be part of Taylor Farms' batching system and their codes. And then, okay, who did that go to? And like I said, maybe it shows up in Walmart, other locations. And of course, the food supply is incredibly complicated, and the same product may go into different companies in different packages with different codes. And so figuring out exactly, okay, what's part of the recall, what's not part of the recall, what's implicated, what's not implicated, and all of that. And then on top of all of that, in the middle of this, FDA announces, oh, we have a lettuce positive sample. So this is not traceback. This is not epidemiology. This is, oh, we found an actual product that had actual cyclospora in it, and it was from Taylor Farms, but it was not part of the original batch of product that was recalled. And then 24 hours later or so, FDA says, oops, sorry, our bad. Turns out that was a false positive. And we could talk a little bit about the testing for cyclospora, but basically, you have to be very careful with this organism. The tests are rather sophisticated, and they are subject to false positives. And so FDA has procedures about what to do if you get a positive to confirm that it's not a false positive. And it appears that they may have not followed their own procedures. And so with that announcement that, oh, it's not just this lettuce, it might be all lettuce from this location, that kind of threw everything into a big kerfuffle. And then FDA said, oh, sorry, we messed up. It's not. And so I don't think there's any backsies with recalls. At this point, I think the recall is already in place. So we're going to recall that product, even though maybe the science was not supportive of that. And then to kind of end on what your question is what do people eat? I can tell you what I've been doing. I haven't changed my diet one bit. I had salad last night, the night before that. I'm going to have salad again tonight. I really think that the risk has passed. And even when there was risk, the risk was focused exclusively on product that was consumed in Michigan and Ohio and the surrounding states. Now, we have other outbreaks going on, but we don't have vehicles implicated in any of those. And so what I have chose to do is to not change my diet one bit. Now, if you are going to modify your behavior, my suggestion is you don't rely on washing as a magic step that's going to make your food safe, because washing is a perfectly fine intervention. We use it on our hands. We use it on food. But it's not the same as, let's say, a known highly effective intervention like cooking. So, you know, if you've got a hankering for fresh berries, instead of having fresh berries, you know, maybe you make a berry tart, or you cook those berries into something. That works okay for a lot of things. Doesn't work so well for iceberg lettuce. But again, like I said, I have not changed my consumption patterns, but people may have. And certainly I hear from retailers that the fresh fruit and vegetable purchases are down. And that's unfortunate, because those are healthy foods that should be part of a healthy diet.
2: All right. Well, let me take one break and remind our listeners that if you're just joining us, you're tuned into Food Sleuth Radio. And today we are joined by Dr. Dawn Schaffner, Extension Specialist in Food Science at Rutgers University in New Jersey and expert in food safety. All right. I remember in 2024, I asked you what foods you would avoid from a food safety perspective. And you mentioned that you really stay away from cut leafy greens. So yes, you're still having salads, but it's the cut leafy greens that pose a higher risk. Why is that?
3: Well, what I will say is, and maybe I want to go back and talk to 2024 me, because I would say I don't want to be hypocritical. I tend to avoid cut leafy greens, especially when I'm traveling. I am much more trusting of the leafy greens that we've purchased from our own grocery store here. And so I am eating essentially bagged. When I say had a salad, yes, I'm eating bagged salad. I'm eating bagged baby carrots. We're eating red peppers that we cut ourselves, eating tomatoes that we cut ourselves. But certainly the nature of bagged lettuce, and I know other experts who don't eat bagged lettuce ever,
2: Yes.
3: And certainly that's their right to do that. And the concern is if you have a contaminated head of lettuce, then the contamination is just on that head. But if you buy a bagged salad, the concern is, and we've actually published a risk assessment on this quite a few years ago that shows that if you have only a few contaminated leaves going into a common washing area and you don't adequately control the chlorine in that wash area, you can get spread from one leaf to another. And so initially just a few contaminated leaves can now spread that contamination over to many, many more leaves. And the other thing to realize too, which is relevant to Cyclospora, while chlorine does not do a good job necessarily of killing even salmonella that's on a leaf, what chlorine does pretty well when you're washing leaves and washing salmonella off those leaves is that it does a pretty good job of interrupting the transmission from contaminated leaf to uncontaminated leaf, because for the salmonella to move from the contaminated leaf to the uncontaminated leaf, it has to move through chlorinated water, which the salmonella doesn't like and which will kill it. Not the case with Cyclospora, because it is a chlorine-resistant organism, as are most parasites. And so I could imagine a scenario where leafy greens was contaminated with Cyclospora, they were washed, and the washing, even with adequate chlorine, the washing didn't do a good job, and that contamination got spread around to multiple leaves. We don't know that that's what happened with Taylor Farms. Again, Taylor Farms themselves, I think, is even questioning some of the epidemiology. And so I'm not sure that everybody is in agreement that indeed it even was lettuce from Taco Bell. But let's say it was. There's a scenario that makes sense that it could be Cyclospora because of its ability to not be as affected, significantly less affected by chlorine.
2: And that explains the water parks and recommendation to be very careful not to swallow pool water.
3: Yes.
2: I have two areas that I want to get into. One is cuts to food net funding and how that has impacted our nation's ability to track foodborne illness outbreaks and prevent them in the future. And the other thing I want to get to is what you think has been missing from the news cycle. Which do you want to do first?
3: Let's do food net first, because that's easy.
2: Okay.
3: So for those that don't know, FoodNet is a program that is administered by the CDC. And in FoodNet, it doesn't surveil all of foodborne illness investigations, but there's a certain regions of the country that are part of this FoodNet catchment basin. Earlier this year, CDC announced that it was dropping a number of organisms from its mandatory reporting. And one of the organisms they dropped was Cyclospora. Did that cause this outbreak? No. But would that be a tool that we would love to have online and be functioning during this outbreak to help us learn, or actually outbreak and outbreaks? There's multiple outbreaks going on. Would it be great to have that as a tool that was turned on to collect data during this busy summertime where we see so many cases? Absolutely. That was a real tragedy that was turned off. Now, we're still getting data, but I would have to say I suspect we're getting much less data than we would have gotten if CDC had not removed that mandatory requirement. And so I think that's a big oops, and it's one that I think is certainly not good, and we should have had that. And again, we've seen a lot of disruption at the federal level, both to research funding and to the supposed DOGE efficiency cuts, which really didn't do much of anything except make it harder for good people to get their work done. I don't think that they contributed anything, and they may certainly have weakened our infrastructure. I'm not saying it caused this outbreak, but it's certainly something that I would like to have had be not cut, and I would like to have had full government expertise available instead of the demoralized and decimated government employee ranks that we have right now.
2: Yeah, it's a shame. I think I've heard public health experts talk about how we take our public health infrastructure for granted when things are going well. And then you know something's wrong when you have these nationwide outbreaks. And we really do need a strong public health infrastructure to prevent tragedies like this from happening. And there's so much loss when you think about not only quality of life, but also the energy and effort that went into all of this food production now being recalled and wasted. I want to know what you think has been missing from the news that you wish was amplified more.
3: Well, I think It's hard to tell people what to do. I wish Taylor Farms had communicated more. I think the International Fresh Produce Association has a good website that provides the perspective of the industry. Also, I just saw today that the Center for Produce Safety, which is an organization that funds food safety research, they now have a Cyclospora page. I think very often in situations like this, the conversation tends to be dominated by government folks and less from industry, although, and then of course there's an opportunity for academics like me to speak up. So I would like to hear more industry voices as part of the conversation. I would also like to hear more a reflection of nuance and uncertainty. One of the things that I've been spending a lot of time talking about is epidemiology. How does epidemiology work? The fact that these are statistical correlations. Another thing that I've been emphasizing is that we have would be a great opportunity for research. So with things like salmonella, we can do whole genome sequencing. So if you're sick with salmonella and I'm sick with salmonella, we can figure out whether we're sick from the same salmonella. And if we're sick from the same salmonella, then that's going to be really helpful in trying to pinpoint what the cause is. If we're sick from different salmonella, then we know that there are different outbreaks. We don't have that whole genome technology available with Cyclospora, and in part because it's a parasite, it's hard to culture, et cetera. CDC does have some genomic fingerprinting techniques, but they're not as precise or as detailed as the whole genome sequencing. And so I think investing in resources from CDC for CDC to be able to do these matchings, I think would be more important. And so I guess I would like to see more reflection of uncertainty, more reflection of what we don't know as well as what we do know. And I think that's not necessarily the way the news works, but I think it is useful to try to communicate that to people, because then, for example, when FDA announced they're positive, it would be great if they said, well, and there's a possibility of being a false positive, and here's what we've done to make sure that it's not a false positive. Of course, in that case, I think FDA would have probably had to say, well, we haven't run those checks to see if it's a false positive yet. So there's just a lot of claims, a lot of words, a lot of statements being made, but not enough reflection of the uncertainty associated with those statements. And that can come back to bite you if you happen to be wrong. So again, we talked about this already, but I'll reemphasize it. The fact that we have multiple outbreaks going on right now, not everything is what's going on in Michigan and Ohio. And again, there's a CDC webpage that has the Cyclospora cases around the country, but we don't have the ability yet, apparently, to tease out to see, okay, well, yeah, we see all these cases, but how many outbreaks are we actually talking about? On the FDA's website, you'll see, I believe, 4 investigations that they've undertaken in 2024. The first one was actually closed. The FDA has closed the investigation with no source identified. In the remaining 3, in 1, they've identified the source as being lettuce. In the other 2, we still don't have sources. We still don't even know what states were impacted. And so I think FDA and CDC could have both done a better job of communicating here, and reporters could have done a better job of calling them out. Like, well, you know, gosh, in the past, we've seen you guys do this and that. Why are you not doing that, this and that here? So I think there's lots of blame to be cast all around. And it's been a very interesting summer. And I'm looking forward to, and we may not ever see this, or it may be months before we see it, I'm looking for detailed information about the traceback investigation, about what the strength of the epidemiological evidence is, how many people actually were giving that epidemiological signal. And then as we continue to get cases and see these cases climb, are these people part of the same outbreak or not? And what tools do we have to be able to make that statement? So that's a lot to unpack there, but I would just encourage people to read a variety of sources of information. And then I would ask that they consider who's speaking and read very carefully what they're saying, and not so much the figureheads of these organizations who are out there with talking points, but try to talk to people that are as close to what's going on as possible. I wish I could give advice for 1 or 2 websites, but it's really FDA, it's CDC, it's the International Fresh Cut Produce Association, now Center for Produce Safety, the New York Times, will let you triangulate a pretty good perspective on what's going on.
2: Yeah. We are out of time. I want to thank our listeners for joining us. Remind everyone that Food Sleuth Radio is produced by Dan Hemmelgarn for KOPN in Columbia, Missouri. Most of all, I want to thank Dr. Don Schaffner, Extension Specialist in Food Science, Distinguished Professor and Department Chair of the Department of Food Science at Rutgers University in New Jersey, and National Expert on Protecting Ourselves Against Foodborne Illness. Don, thank you so much for your time today.
3: It's my pleasure, Melinda. 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

0: this sound familiar? You're enjoying a couple of beers with your girlfriends at a local pub, and then some drunk putz gets up and screeches Steppenwolf at the top of his lungs.
1: Yeah, what's a gal to do? I don't live in an open carry state, so I can't shoot him.
0: You don't need any bloodshed, hun. Just offer that guy a throat lozenge from Karaoke.
1: Karaoke's throat lozenges? What do they do?
0: What do they do? Just listen.
1: Wow, it stopped up his throat so he can't sing.
0: That's right. Karaoke's throat lozenges contain almost 50% alum, so they're sure to dry up any croaker's voice box.
1: Hey, is he gonna be okay?
0: Oh, sure. Karaoke's throat lozenges come in a convenient tube about the size of a lipstick and come with special stick-on labels that can disguise the package and make it resemble a major brand of cough drops.
1: Hey, this guy's turning blue. Shouldn't we call an ambulance? Hey, mister, you okay? Mister, hey! Holy crap, Lucy, call 911!
0: Karaoke's throat lozenges, guaranteed to work on bad singers, screaming kids, and complaining mothers-in-law. 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
3: Welcome to Growing Greener, your guide to environmentally informed gardening. Produced in collaboration with the Perfect Earth Project, this program brings you each week some expert who puts you in touch with a different aspect of gardening in partnership with nature. Our goal is to make your personal landscape healthier, more beautiful, more sustainable, and more fun. This is your host, Tom Christopher, and today I will be speaking to Horatio Joyce, Director of Public Programs and Education at the Garden Conservancy. Since 1989, this nonprofit has been leading the way in the preservation of remarkable gardens across the United States and coordinating an Open Days program that has enabled members of the public to experience thousands of outstanding private gardens from the West Coast to the East. Horatio will share information about the Conservancy's very active educational programs for gardeners and garden lovers and the organization's commitment to promoting environmentally friendly and ecological gardening. One aspect of this last effort, I am excited to announce, is that the Garden Conservancy has chosen to become a sponsor of Growing Greener. Welcome, Horatio. I'm very pleased to have you here to introduce, at least virtually, Growing Greener's new sponsorship by the Garden Conservancy. And I thought we could start with some general information about the Garden Conservancy. It was founded back in 1989, as I recall, by a noted plantsman and gardener, Frank Cabot. And I believe he was inspired by a visit to a renowned Zurich garden of cacti, succulents, and other drought-tolerant plants that Ruth Bancroft had created in the San Francisco Bay Area. Cabot thought that this special landscape ought to be preserved as an inspiration to other gardeners. And in fact, with the help of the new conservancy he founded, Ruth Bancroft's garden was opened to the public in 1992. So that was very prompt. How active has the Garden Conservancy been in preservation, and what sorts of gardens has it focused on?
4: So we have helped save around 100, if not more, gardens across the United States since we were founded in 1989. So it's a great legacy. The bulk of those gardens were in our earlier period, but preservation continues very much to be a part of our mission and everyday work at the Conservancy. We hold a number of easements to protect some of the historic gardens that we've helped to preserve over the years, and those take a great deal of maintenance. I believe every year our preservation department goes out to check on them and to ensure that the owners of the organizations taking care of them are keeping them to the standards of their original creators.
3: Do you know anything about the founding? How Frank Cabot was able to round up support for this mission?
4: It's something I think about a great deal, and I don't have historical records that actually speak directly to his intentions and how he managed to muster the support. But I think it's a really interesting moment in American history and in preservation history in the United States. There was a good deal of thinking, as we know, in the third quarter, especially of the 20th century, about preservation in the United States. A lot of

0: trained historian, was becoming more popular. The idea that there are objects beyond just fine art objects that are worth preserving, everyday objects. And he was able to extend that discourse to gardens very convincingly.
1: I think another factor in it that made it very timely, his initiative, was I was working in the field at that point, and American horticulture in many ways was coming of age in those decades at the end of the 20th century. To the extent that we had great gardens, and we had had some great gardens, but they tended to be to a greater or lesser extent derivative. We were bringing in experts from other traditions, other countries, and asking them to work in the United States. And that was great. But I recall very vividly in the 80s that there were all kinds of homegrown garden design styles that were starting to arise. Things like Ruth Bancroft creating a dry garden.
0: No.
1: So I think it gave us something that was really inspiring to preserve.
0: Yeah, I think you're absolutely right from what I've read about that period. And I'd love to know more and the factors that contributed to this sort of expanding palette of interest in gardens. And it's famous and its lore within the Garden Conservancy that, the succulent garden that you're mentioning, Ruth Bancroft's garden that Frank Cabot saw and which inspired, and I should add that it was Anne Cabot, his wife, played a big part in the founding idea of the Garden Conservancy. It was not his cup of tea. This was not a traditional, northeastern English inspired or even European inspired garden. There were cacti. There were lots of cacti. But he, at that moment, despite being a fairly traditional, but I should say outstanding gardener, he was able to appreciate that Ruth Bancroft was achieving something outstanding, that she had really elevated herself to the rank of a fine artist.
1: How has and does the Garden Conservancy select the gardens it works to preserve?
0: Yeah, it's a good question. So I should, I am not the preservation department, though I have an active interest in preservation, and it does permeate all that we do at the Garden Conservancy. I am the Director of Public Programs and Education, and so I have the privilege of working with a number of the preservation gardens that we have helped work on over the years who have joined our programs and our program partners in one way or another. The gardening world, even in the United States, is a small world. It's growing, which is wonderful, but people know each other and people recommend gardens. And if there's a garden that is at risk of being lost, everyone tends to know about it, and certainly they're directing that information at the Garden Conservancy. We have a great network. 45,000 people participate in our programs every year. We're national. We're sort of a clearinghouse, sometimes I think about, for information. That's one of the silent services that we provide the American gardening world, is that we are a sort of a central node, and people share information with us, and then we can pass it on appropriately. And I would imagine a lot of our preservation gardens came to us in some way like that.
1: I've also been really interested by the very broad a view of gardens that the Conservancy has brought to its work. Last January, I attended the opening of a documentary titled Earth, I Thank You, that the Garden Conservancy had produced about the history, significance, and preservation of Ann Spencer's garden in Lynchburg, Virginia. Spencer, who was African American, was a poet, teacher, and civil rights activist, and a key player in the Harlem Renaissance in the 1920s and 30s. So it's a fascinating film. It's available for viewing on the Garden Conservancy website, and I urge listeners to take a look. But the point I guess I want to make is that that garden's very significant and fascinating, not just because of its visual appeal when you're in it, but because of all the different threads of American culture and history it brings together.
0: Absolutely. Yeah. Anne Spencer's a fascinating, significant historical figure. I don't know if this is mentioned in the film, but I've come across it. I mean, she really was a devoted gardener. She was out there sometimes at like 4 a.m. picking weeds. I'm not a great reader of poetry, but it has been wonderful becoming acquainted with her work because gardening just infuses it, really. Like, it was her two great passions, her two great arts, and they each fed one another. But it's great. I mean, Frank was a really terrific founder. And that, again, going back to the Ruth Bancroft garden, I mean, he really looked very broadly at gardens and he really tested himself, what he was comfortable with in terms of gardening. I think that was part of our DNA from the very beginning, was to think

0: broadly, thanks to Frank Abbott and that original interest in the Ruth Bancroft Garden about what constitutes a garden. And we've been doing that in one form or another ever since. And as you say, most recently with the Ann Spencer Garden.
1: So the Garden Conservancy has long since expanded its activities beyond preservation. It's also been a key to opening a host of contemporary private gardens to visitors through its Open Days program. Perhaps you could tell listeners about that, because I think that's one of the most significant contributions it makes.
0: Yeah, it's an ongoing contribution. It's a big deal, if I may say so. You know, we have some 40,000 people every year that just participate in our Open Days program. We have 360 something gardens opening for us in 2026. We are the only nationwide garden visiting program in the United States. It's wonderful. At this time of divisions, political, geographical, we are all looking for something to bring us together. And the Open Days program is a terrific way of doing that. We like to say it drives America's passion for gardens, and it's absolutely true. I see it as a really essential service that the Garden Conservancy provides. Great gardens don't develop in vacuums, they don't develop in isolation. Gardeners, like artists, have to be visiting each other's studios. They have to be visiting each other's gardens. They have to be inspired. And they also have to get a little validation every once in a while. And by that, I mean our garden owners, we call them garden hosts. Those are the gardeners who participate by opening their gardens. A lot of this stuff is often done in somewhat solitary circumstances. Maybe your friends and family can see the great work that you've been doing throughout the year, but there's nothing like bringing your community and people beyond your community, sometimes very often beyond your community, to enjoy the beauty that you have created. A little validation is important. It's an important motivator. Yeah, so we've been going since 1995. It's phenomenal.
1: It is phenomenal. And one of the things I've enjoyed in the Open Days visits that I've participated in is everybody has a different vision of gardening. Some of the gardens I walk in, and there's a side of me that thinks, I don't think I would do this. But then you say, but boy, is this well done. It challenges you and helps you to grow.
0: I agree entirely. That's right. It's always important to be pushed to look at new things, think differently. It keeps our minds young, fresh, agile, and helps us as gardeners. Yeah, I'm glad that you've had that experience. That makes me very happy.
1: Horatio, I need to pause here to remind listeners that this program is Growing Greener, a weekly conversation about gardening in partnership with nature, coming to you from the studios of WESU 88.1 FM in Middletown, Connecticut. This is your host, Tom Christopher, and today I am speaking with Horatio Joyce, Director of Public Programs and Education at the Garden Conservancy. Horatio is sharing information about the many fascinating and innovative opportunities that organization provides for educating yourself about gardening and its new sponsorship of Growing Greener. So let's get to your work as the Director of Public Programs and Education, because I have to say, I'd been to garden visits and so forth. I had not until I started speaking to you and James, the president, about how deep and rich the educational programs were. So maybe you could
0: Yeah.
1: introduce us to what you're doing.
0: Absolutely. I can build on what we've just been talking about, which is Open Days. So I see the origins of the department that I lead going back to 1995, which is the first year of the Open Days program in the United States. And that ran for a number of years and really caught on very quickly, thanks to a devoted family of volunteers. And a lot of our programs are absolutely owed to tremendous volunteers across the country who make these programs possible. And then about a decade later, if not more, we realized that our Open Days hosts, that is the garden owners in the Open Days program, were just a font of information beyond just opening their gardens, that they had a lot of wisdom, knowledge to offer the public. And so we created something called Digging Deepers. And those are more focused garden visits with the garden owner, usually about some aspect of their garden that they're knowledgeable on. We run between 30 to 60 every year. These are called Digging Deepers. They're usually attached to an open day. So if you're headed to an open day around the country, check out our catalog, either in print or online, because very often it's accompanied by a Digging Deeper, a more focused program. A few years after that, in 2019, we developed the Gordon Masters events, and those are even a sort of more specialized experience, and they really vary very widely. They are for groups of 20 to 30. We bring them to sometimes landscape architects' studios. There's nothing like going to a landscape architect's studio. It's very exciting. It's a highly creative environment, collaborative. It's a great experience. We go often right now to museums to see collections. We don't think of museums as great repositories for garden history, but in fact they are. We've had a great success partnering with curators around the country in drawings and prints departments in particular to look at the design drawings and prints that they have in their collections. And the public love it. Our gardeners really enjoy going to visit these historic collections and see how garden designers worked in the past and thinking about garden design. And then a newer addition to this roster of programs is our Garden Futures Grants program, which has been running since 2021. We've given away over $1 million now to small community gardens and other nonprofit garden organizations across the country. And we have just closed our applications this year, and we received over 300 applications, which is more than twice the number that we did last year. And it's a great program, and it's a wonderful window onto this great garden moment where more and more little organizations around the country are playing a really important role in sustaining our gardening interest and the growing number of American gardeners. And we're delighted to be able to support their work.
1: Yeah, and I want to say that I recently attended an online program.
0: So I could keep going, Thomas. We have a really vibrant virtual programming series every year. We do around 18 virtual programs. A lot of them are author webinars. So a new book author on a gardening topic will come on and discuss their work. We have great, really, really wide interest across the country who sign in for our virtual programs. We also, I should say, have other types of in-person programs in addition to our open days and digging deeper as a garden masters. And those are lecture series, symposia, and conferences every couple of years. So we're really, really active.
1: And the one I went to was on July 30th, and its title was From Columns to Clicks. This was an intensely practical program, but inspiring at the same time. It featured a panel of experts, including Margaret Roach, whose radio program and podcast, A Way to Garden, I think needs no introduction to gardeners, or to readers of the New York Times. It also included Rochelle Greer, the editor of American Gardener, the magazine of the American Horticultural Society, Kevin Cliff, a therapist and content creator, Rebecca McMacken, somebody I admire tremendously, the horticulturist who directed the installation of Brooklyn Bridge Park and who writes a wonderful newsletter, Grow Like Wild, which appears on Substack. And then also Stephen Orr, a former editor-in-chief of Better Homes and Gardens. So we got to listen to a whole range of people from traditional journalists to content creators and people who are very much involved in the, well, all of these people were very much involved in the contemporary and future state of garden information, but they were all talking about how gardeners could get reliable information, where they could go for reliable information, which I think is an immensely important question in this age of self-appointed online experts and, God forbid, AI. And I came away with all kinds of ideas of how to search down the information I need.
0: Yeah, the impetus for this program was very simple, and it was that it's increasingly confusing for gardeners when they have a gardening question about where to go. Where's a reliable place to go for garden advice? And the reason for that confusion is a lot of gardeners are new today. Millions and millions of Americans in the past few years have become gardeners. And on top of that, more and more gardeners are gardening ecologically or have a curiosity. So we have new gardeners, and for many intents and purposes, we have old gardeners who are sort of reinventing themselves. And it's hard in this changing media landscape to find a good source for gardening information. And we had a, as you just named them, a fabulous, really knowledgeable panel from the media world who really confirmed that it's tough right now to find reliable information. As you just mentioned, new stuff like AI, it can be a confounding environment to try and find a good source for your simple gardening questions. So we hoped that by discussing some of what I think are intrinsically fascinating dynamics behind this fast developing garden media landscape. We hope to make people more savvy consumers of garden information. I think one of the wonderful and heartwarming takeaways from the program, which is very familiar to gardeners, is that it really, in the end, is often down to speaking to your neighbor, to your family member, to your community. Old-fashioned hand-me-down information continues to be really pivotal.
1: And yet it was Kevin Cliff, whose profession is as a therapist,
0: Yes.
1: who mentioned something that was particularly close to my heart. He talked about when he got interested in gardening and he was working in a nursery, but he made a reference to peer-reviewed studies. And I'm very much a science-based person. My wife is an environmental scientist. And when I start planting something or trying something new in the garden, I really like to have the results of scientific studies and data to fall back on. And peer-reviewed, as many listeners may not know, means that whatever the study in question is, it was submitted to a panel of other scientists in the field for a series of critiques before the write-up was published. So peer-reviewed means that the science involved is sound, even if the reviewers didn't necessarily agree with the author's conclusions. This peer-reviewed label provides an easy way of distinguishing sound science from the kind of wishful thinking that is often masquerading as science these days. So I was impressed that it was a therapist and influencer who contributed that remark.
0: I wonder what spurred him to discuss that. But one thing that comes to my mind, and we didn't unfortunately touch on this in the webinar, was the wild rap. Thomas, have you discussed this at all on your podcast, Wilder?
1: No.
0: Okay, well, it's a new app out recently. It's free to download. It's, on Apple apps, and it really is a very good way. It was developed by two landscape architects who are really keen to see ecological gardening take off in the United States and bring it into the modern technological age. And one of the things that they do for users of the app is that they synthesize a great deal of scientific research, peer-reviewed reports that really serious gardeners in the past would have had to dig up for themselves on university library websites and may not have had the language expertise to really break it down. But this app now does some of the work for you, amongst other things. And the Garden Conservancy is beginning to partner with them in a number of exciting ways soon to be announced.
1: Oh, I'm going to be waiting for that for sure, because I have to admit, even a science geek like me finds some of the papers I end up delving into kind of dry and
0: Yes.
1: hard to penetrate. So help with that would be great. Well, I want to finish up by talking about the Garden Conservancy. You've made references several times. Its increasing focus on ecological gardening and sustainability. And this is not at the expense of the aesthetics of gardening, the beauty of gardening that attracts people to gardens. I mean, that's very much still at the heart of, I think, the Garden Conservancy's mission. But you've been doing things to alert people to how gardeners can contribute to the environment. A favorite of mine in that regard is the Nibbled Leaf Program, which the Garden Conservancy developed in partnership with the Perfect Earth Project. Can you tell us about that?
0: Yeah, it was one of the first things I did when I joined the Garden Conservancy was to work with Edwina von Gaal from the Perfect Earth Foundation to develop this nature-friendly gardening initiative within Open Days. And the reason for doing that was both of us agreed that ecological gardening really required a broadening of our aesthetic sensibilities, that ecological gardens did look different. Different, not inferior, not bad, but different. And that the more that people got to see good ecological gardening, the more likely, and when I say good, I mean like good according to ecological principles, but also beautifully, poetically done, the more likely they would be to adopt those ecological principles themselves. And the Open Days program was an enticing partner to that project, in that we have, some 40,000 people every year going to visit gardens. And if we could some way utilize the Open Days program to broadcast, to show people that ecological gardening was beautiful gardening, we would all be better off. And so, at its essence, what Nibbled Leaf does is that our Open Days audience is able to quickly identify which gardens are nature-friendly gardens. And we call them Nibbled Leaf Gardens, named after the initiative's icon, a very cute nibbled leaf. And so, if you are interested in Nibbled Leaf gardening and want to see it done well and want to speak to gardeners who are doing it, you can head to our website or look at our printed Open Days directory and very quickly identify which ones are nibble leaf, i.e., nature friendly, and target those for your visits this summer.
1: I think it's a brilliant name too, because when I was coming up in gardening, the emphasis was on unnibbled leaves. I mean, we didn't want anything in the garden unless we'd invited it there. And there was a lot of use of toxic chemicals to keep it that way. And if you go into a garden and you don't see any nibbled leaves, you know that it is not nature friendly. So I thought that it was a brilliant way to frame the discussion.
0: It's a wonderful program. There's still much more to do, but we've loved the positive response from our audience thus far. It's become a real resource.
1: Well, Horatio, in closing, I want to thank you very much for joining me today and sharing your knowledge and insights. And thank you for the Garden Conservancy becoming a sponsor of Growing Greener. But I also want to hear from you about how listeners can become a member of the Conservancy and support its work.
0: Yes, first, I want to say we are delighted to be sponsoring this program and thank you for all of the work that you do on this podcast. So it's wonderful to be partnering with you. We love it. If you are interested in learning more about the Garden Conservancy, we have a website, which is www.gardenconservancy.org. We are also active on social media, on Instagram. 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If you are interested in joining the Open Days program as an Open Days host, you navigate to the Open Days page on our website. If you are interested in attending an Open Day yourself or another program, I'll leave it to you. Our website is easily navigable to find our programs, take a look, and hopefully sign up. We would love to see you either online or in the garden.
1: Oh, I'm supposed to include a garden tip now. Edwina wants a garden tip from
0: Okay.
1: everybody I speak to. So if you can think of a garden tip, off the top of your head,
0: A gardening tip.
1: well, even if it's a tip about educating yourself, what would be a great way for a novice to start their garden education? I shouldn't have sprung this on you like this. I'm
0: No,
1: sorry.
0: it's good. It's nice when things are sprung and you have a very good answer. It's so impressive. I mean, again, this is a point that I've made more than once in our conversation, but going out and talking with your neighbors and your family, it's a really effective way to learn. So that, yeah, I mean, it's good to read, it's good to be on Instagram, and hopefully you're not getting AI information, but there's nothing like reaching out to your community, to your loved ones for information. And then it also has the great added benefit of reinforcing the community and your friendships and relationships.
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2: 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But let's not boast. Over 70 shows from which to choose. There must be some just right for you.
3: Here's your Curry Coast weekend weather picture from KCIW LP and the National Weather Service. Tonight, mostly cloudy with a low around 50. Mild northwest winds becoming calm this evening. Tomorrow will be mostly cloudy with a high near 56. Calm winds becoming northwest by the afternoon around 6 miles per hour. And then Sunday night, expect a low around 51 under cloudy skies. We're here all weekend, community radio for the Curry Coast. KCIWLP 100.7, Brookings, Oregon. I'm Pete Lutz.

Well, howdy, daddy, oh, mommy, oh, cats and kittens. That's Cozy Angleton telling us it's time for the Moondog Show. My name is Ray Gary, and for the next hour, we're going to be jumping into the Wayback Machine. We're going to go way back, way back. We're going to go back 10, 20, 30, 40, 50, 80 years to play the music of the 1950s. So get your dancing shoes on, turn the radio up real loud, and let's get started.

That was the Moonglows with one of my very favorite songs, In My Diary. That's Pete Graves doing a high voice on that. Unbelievable job. Well, I happened to spend a whole lot of time this week in the KCIW Music Library. And while I was in there, I found a whole bunch of stuff that I don't usually play, so I'll be running that through the show today. I guarantee I'll have some songs you will never hear on that Pandora mix. And now, in keeping with the mood of that last song, here's the Heartbeats.

I seem to remember in, I think it was the second or the third grade, learning this poem. It's far as I ever got with poetry in school. Here it is, from the Spaniels.

Well, you got to know, I got a phone call from Carl while that was playing. No, Carl, it was not the Coasters. Okay, I'll play the Coasters now. I don't know who had the first version of this.

Well, that's kind of a fun song and all that, but to be perfectly candid with you, where I grew up, none of the cool kids would have been caught dead in Bermuda shirts. This is what we used to wear, and we wore them all the time.

0: Okay, I got one more song in the fashion section today. I don't know what to think of this song, because I know if somebody came through the front doors of my school wearing this outfit, well, you know, times were different then, and we would have thought things about them. But anyway.
1: Hello, Kathy? Dodie. Listen, Kathy, my dad wants to use the phone so we can only talk for about an hour. Who are you going to the school dance with Friday? Gary? He's cute. I'm going with Dooley. Dooley?

We know Chuck Willis didn't have no tan shoes with pink shoelaces. No, sir. These were genuine rock and roll shoes he's talking about. But this next song kind of reminds me of when I was about 16, 17 years old. I used to sing with various doo-wop groups, and we're always looking for an echo. Now, where we found the echo, although they don't mention it in this coming song, is in the shower in the boys' locker room. So picture, if you will, 1960 or so, and there's five naked teenagers standing in the shower trying to work up some harmony.

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Ah, here's the Belmonts without Dion doing an a cappella version of Where or When. Sounds kind of like We Would Have, but without the running water.

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I remember all of them, but the thing I very most remember about Connie Francis is she came to Vietnam and she went out to the bases where she could really get hurt. She didn't just stay in Saigon in the safe places. Here's Connie Francis.

0: Now here's the Rays with Daddy Cool.
1: I saw a crazy chick running down the street. 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Don't you dig the scene? Daddy Cool's playing his piano machine. Daddy who?
2: Daddy Cool.
1: Daddy who?
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0: Well, that was the Olympics with Big Boy Pete to close us out today. Well, I hope you enjoyed the show. I did my best to find some stuff you never heard before or something you haven't heard in a long time. Got a request, of course, you have to give me a call. 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Click on Volunteers. Well, there you go, cats and kittens. We've come to the end of another Moondog show. My name is Ray Gary. This is KCIW LP in beautiful Brookings, Oregon. And until next time, see you later, alligator.
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2: Here's your Curry Coast weekend weather picture from KCIWLP and the National Weather Service. Tonight, mostly cloudy with a low around 50. Mild northwest winds becoming calm this evening. Tomorrow will be mostly cloudy with a high near 56. Calm winds becoming northwest by the afternoon around 6 miles per hour. And then Sunday night, expect a low around 51 under cloudy skies. We're here all weekend, community radio for the Curry Coast. 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Brookings, Oregon. I'm Pete Lutz.
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7: Greetings all who gather here and welcome back to Season 4 of Old Time Radio Essentials. If this is your first time joining us, and even if it ain't, I must inform you that this is Episode 40, also known as our fifth episode of 2023, aka Episode 3 of Season 4. My name is Pete.
8: I'm Paul.
9: And this is Pat. Now, I know it's been a while since you heard from us here at Old Time Radio Essentials, but honestly, nobody seemed to be complaining.
8: I, quite frankly, was stunned by the silence, guys.
7: This is no surprise, Paulie, as I have heard from a reliable source that it doesn't take much to stun you. But if you come right down to it, if anybody is to blame for this lengthy hiatus, it's me.
9: Well, I knew it wasn't me. I mean, I just got here, comparatively speaking.
7: That's true, Pat, and I hope you haven't suffered much from not being with Paul and me on the show, I mean.
8: Yeah, wait, what do you mean? Don't take much to stun me.
7: I'll get to that in a minute, pal. First and briefly, since our last episode, I've had a lot of projects on my plate and wanted to concentrate solely on those.
8: Yeah, and I was in a few of those, as I recall.
9: I wasn't.
7: Well, don't worry. I've got you slated for a few roles in the new year.
9: Oh, splendid, splendid. And they better be big ones is all I can say.
7: But I think we've digressed enough.
9: Yes, of course. Back to business. Today, we bring you our fourth annual Christmas episode, and it just so happens to be Paul's pick. Paul, tell us, dear boy, what are you bringing us today?
8: It's an episode of the long-running series, Nick Carter, Master Detective. This one is called Nick Carter's Christmas Adventure and aired on Mutual Broadcasting System on Christmas Day, 1943.
9: Now, the character of Nick Carter started out in a series of dime novels in 1886 and proved to be extremely popular worldwide. The first film featuring him was made in France in 1908, long time ago. Now, Carter moved from dime novels to comic strips to pulp fiction magazines, then back to novels, then radio, more movies, and television.
7: Nick Carter, Master Detective, aired exclusively on Mutual from 1943 to 1955. Actor Lon Clark played the detective during the show's run.
8: So, now, without further delay, we present Nick Carter, Master Detective. Nick Carter's Christmas Adventure from December 25th, 1943.
7: And now, friends, adjust your radio dials to the proper frequency, get comfortable, and listen.
5: Yes, it's another case for that most famous of all manhunters, the detective whose ability at solving crime is unequaled in the history of detective fiction, Nick Carter, Master Detective. Tonight's curious adventure, a special Christmas story.
10: Nick Carter's Christmas Adventure, or the Mystery of the Reluctant Contributor.

0: Well, Nick, we've been pretty lucky so far, haven't we?
1: Yes, Scubby, we have.
0: Which is another way of saying that folks are usually willing to contribute to your settlement house Christmas party every year, Nick.
1: You know, Scubby, I was just thinking about this last name on our list.
0: Yeah?
1: Rasford. I don't know him personally. You?
0: No, I don't, but somebody must have thought he was rich enough or interested enough in the work to make a substantial contribution. Oh, here's the... Hey, is this... Hey, Nick, what's that address again?
1: 576 Milton Avenue.
0: Yeah.
1: Yes, that's right. And there's his name on the doorplate. Well, let's take a look, Scubby.
0: Well, gosh, this doesn't make sense, Nick. A guy with dough doesn't hide away in a place like this.
1: Well, knock on the door anyhow.
0: Sure. Doesn't seem to be anybody here, Nick.
1: No, hold it, Scubby. I hear someone coming.
2: Who is it?
1: I'm Nicholas Carter. May I speak to Mr. Rasper, please?
2: Nick Carter, eh?
1: Yes, yes. And this is my assistant, Scubby Wilson.
2: How do you do?
1: You, Mr. Rasper?
2: Yes. Well, come in, come in. It's cold out there. You're letting all the heat out.
1: Oh, beg your pardon. Come on, Scubby.
0: Yeah. I'm in, Nick. I'm in.
2: Well, what was it you wanted?
1: Well, Mr. Rasper, I've come to see if you would care to make a contribution to my Christmas party fund.
2: I never make contributions.
0: Oh, but you didn't let Nick finish, sir. The fund provides food and extra clothing for the needy and deserving
2: the
0: children.
2: The charity department's still working, isn't it?
1: Well, of course, Mr. Rasper, but my object is to provide an inspiration for the young people who are underprivileged.
2: People who haven't got any money are always trying to get it from those who have.
1: Then you aren't interested in seeing that the children of the Lincoln Hall District are helped to a little happiness on Christmas Day?
2: No, I'm not. Christmas is old-fashioned. I don't believe in it. It's a waste of money and time. Good day.
0: Oh, well, Mr. Rasper, it's always been a lot of fun for me personally, but I must say that I've always felt better for celebrating it.
1: And I'm inclined to agree with Scubby, Mr. Rasper. Christmas has always been a bright spot in my life, and I feel sure that if you knew the good it has done throughout the world, it'd make you change your mind.
2: Rubbish.
1: Well, in any case, a Merry Christmas to you.
2: Good day to you. Merry Christmas, indeed. A lot of nonsense.
0: Come on, Nick. Let's get back to civilization.
1: You know, Scubby, that man's wealthy. No doubt about that. And yet he's soured on Christmas. And everything it stands for.
0: You said a mouthful, Nick.
1: You know, Scubby, there must be reason why he thinks that way. And I'd like to find out what it is.
0: Yeah, but you haven't anything to work on, Nick.
1: Oh, no, Scubby, I haven't. Not yet. But look here. I can finish up whatever has to be done this afternoon. Suppose you hop down to the newspaper office and go through the files there. There might just be something we could learn about Rasper that way.
0: Okay, Nick, I'll be glad to.
1: Then I'll have Riley check through the files at headquarters. It's a long shot, but something might turn up.
0: Sure, maybe Patsy has run into something while she's been working down at the settlement house. She might know somebody who knows something about Rasper.
1: Yeah, she might have that. I'll ask her about it.
0: Okay.
1: And maybe with all of us working together on it, we may learn why Rasper's so dead set against Christmas. I'd certainly like to find out.
3: Is that you, Nick?
4: Riley talking. I've been through my files here, and I can't find anything charged against a man named Ben Rasper. He was licensed to do business with a man named Howard Lowe, but Lowe died some years ago. Otherwise, Rasper is just a successful businessman. Yeah, that's right. I'll tell you what, though, Nick. There's an old fella named Fred Anderson who used to be on the force who knows Rasper. Sure, you can find him at Lincoln Hall where you're giving the party. He's the watchman there now. Okay, Nick, that's all right. See you tomorrow.
1: Hello, hello. Oh, yes, Scubby? Well, you did, huh? Sports tomorrow, huh? Well, well. What was that name again? Chris Baum. Why, yes, yes, I recall. Oh, no, I'll be there in about an hour, so I want to call Patsy first. Right. And thanks, Scubby. Bye. Hey, Patsy. How's everything, huh? Oh, fine. I'm coming down to the hall. Is there anything you want me to bring along? Uh-huh. Why, sure, I can do that. But will that be enough, though? Okay. Yeah, Scubby just called. Oh, he found out something about Rasper. What? You did, too. How old is he? Name Jimmy, huh? And he's coming to our party? Oh, fine, fine, Patsy. Okay, I'll see you in a little while. Bye. Oh, that's fine. We've collected enough to do this year's party up right. Now let's get organized. Riley.
5: Huh?
1: Your job will be to get the kids and the needy persons rounded up.
4: Oh, sure, Nick. I'll take care of it. I got your list and the list from the social worker and from the church down there. And there are plenty of others who'll need a lift this year, believe me.
1: I know it, Riley, and I'll depend on you. Scubby, it's your job to see that the tree and decorations and gifts are taken care of.
0: Don't worry, Nick. Decorating is my middle name. I'll make Lincoln Hall look like $1 million in cash.
1: Good boy, good boy. And Patsy, You'll see to it that there's plenty to eat and drink for the party, so I won't have to worry about that. I'll take care of the bills, and you have the letters of credit the stores gave us. You know how to do that.
3: Sure thing, Nick. I've been through it with you often enough before. I ought to know what you want by this time.
4: Well, what are you going to be doing, Nick?
1: Me? Well, Riley, I'm going to do a little detecting. I'm going to look into those tips you, Patsy, and Scubby gave me about those people who know Ben Rasper. And by the time I'm through, I hope to find out why it is that he hates Christmas the way he does. And then, well, then, maybe I'll be able to do something about it.

0: this is Radford talking. Yes? I sent you the bell, didn't I? Well, what if it is due on the 27th? No, just because it's a holiday, there's no terrible reason for a bill to be unpaid. Ah, goodbye. Darn fool nonsense, that's what it is. There's a lot of foolish...
1: Still talking big, ain't you, Rasper?
0: Who's there? What do you want?
1: Don't you remember me, Rasper?
0: No, I don't remember you. Who are you?
1: They used to call me the Kid. Chris the Kid.
0: Chris?
1: Sometimes known as the Human Flash.
0: Chris, you?
1: Oh. Well? It's been a long time, Rasper, hasn't it?
0: How'd you find me? Who sent you here?
1: A fellow named Nick Carter told me I'd find you here in your office, even if it is Christmas Eve.
0: Nick Carter? Oh, yes. Wanted me to give him some money for some fool party.
1: Oh, for the party at Lincoln Hall, I guess. Hey, he's never asked me for anything. Just gave me what I needed, when I needed it.
0: Yeah, so he hired you to come here and take up my time to get...
1: No, he didn't send me here. Just said I'd find you here, that's all. I came here on my own accord to... Just to wish you a Merry Christmas.
0: Ha!
1: Thought you'd say that. Well, I don't mind. Because it's on account of Nick Carter that I can stand on my own feet again. Not on account of you.
0: What's that?
1: You mind if I sit down? Yeah, it was on Christmas Eve that we won our first fight, wasn't it?
0: Fight? Oh,
1: yeah.
0: A long time ago.
1: Yeah, it was a long time ago. I can remember the noise of the crowd, the glare of the lights, and the smoke curling around, and the brightness over the ring. And you leaning over me with that wet towel.
2: You got him going, Chris. Another one like that last round, and you'll have him in the ropes for the count. How do you feel now, kid?
3: Come on, Kitty Rasper. Just let me at him. I don't have to wait anymore. It's my meat right now.
2: You take your orders from me, kid. I'm the brains here. When you get the signal from me, you give it to him.
3: Okay, Rasper. You're the boss.
1: Affairs after that, Rasper. And I always did what I was told, huh?
0: Yes. You're a good fighter, Chris. Good fighter.
1: I made a lot of money for us in those fights, Rasper.
0: Well,
1: a lot of money.
0: The old days, Chris. Lots of water's gone under lots of bridges since then.
1: I know. And the percentage you paid me didn't last long either. It went just like that water. But I didn't care much about things like that. Till the day a friend of mine came and gave me a warning tip and started me thinking.
2: Kid, how do you feel?
3: Oh, hello, Rasper. Where you been? I wanted to talk to you.
2: I've been around. What's up?
3: I got a tip today. You're signing up Timmy O'Day. You're going to manage him.
2: Oh, don't
3: say
2: that.
3: Never mind. Is it true?
2: That depends.
3: Depends on what?
2: Look, kid, you're getting slow. O'Day's fresh. He'll be the next champ. If he wins this fight with you tonight, I'm taking him over.
3: If I win tonight?
2: I'm taking O'Day over anyhow. We've been together a long time, kid, and it don't pay to get into too much of a rut.
3: So that's all it means to you, is it? Money. The payoff, huh? What about all the years we've known each other? What about the things we've been through? Why, you...
2: Nah, don't get yourself all in a sweat, kid. It isn't good for you. You'll get your cut anyway. Don't worry. You'll get your cut.
3: I'll see you later. Rasper, what'll I do? Tell me what to do. I can't see him. My eyes all puffed up. He's cutting me to ribbons. Tell me what to do, Rasper.
2: Don't bother me, kid. Use your own judgment. You're on your own, as of now.
3: But, Rasper, you always...
2: You're on your own, kid.
1: I can still see it sitting there in the ring corner, laughing at me. But that was the last thing I saw for a long time. O'Day saw to that. You must have coached him pretty thorough about my style. And then you really cashed in. Well, I haven't got much myself, but I'm still able to wish you a Merry Christmas, Rasper. Although I don't think you'll ever have one.
0: Chris,
1: Well, I got some things to do, Rasper. Carter asked me to pick up some things for the party at Lincoln Hall tomorrow. We always have a swell time at Carter's Christmas parties. Too bad you can't enjoy anything like that anymore. Well, as I said before, Rasper, Merry Christmas.
4: How can a man work with his mind whirling like a merry-go-round? Christmas Eve.
5: God, it's a fine excuse for people to go around yelling at each other in the streets. Disturbing a man when he wants to get some work done. Oh, I might as well close the office and get some rest. Would have been home by now if the kid, Chris, hadn't taken up so much time. What Chris does for a living now. Wonder if... Ah, that's none of my concern. Get home and get some sleep. That's what I need. Who's that? I'm closing up. Come back tomorrow morning.
6: Oh, I'm glad I got here before you left, Ben.
5: Who is it?
6: It's Nina, Ben.
5: Oh, Nina.
6: I only stopped by to speak to you for a moment. It's getting quite late and I...
5: Well, sit down for a moment, Nina.
6: Oh, thank
5: here,
6: you.
5: Here, let me get your chair.
6: I suppose it's rather bold of me to come after all this time, but I...
5: Why, no, Nina, no. I'm glad you did. Is there something you want?
6: Oh, no. No, there's nothing you can do for me, Ben. Jimmy and I are doing very nicely. I just wanted to wish you a Merry Christmas. I was in the neighborhood doing some shopping for the party that Mr. Carter's giving at Lincoln Hall tomorrow, and
5: How is he, Nina? Jimmy, I mean.
6: Oh, he's fine, Ben. He's full of life and interested in everything. He has a good head on his shoulders, and he's very handsome, too.
5: Oh, that's fine. Just fine.
6: You're looking a little tired, Ben. Are you feeling well?
5: Yes, of course. I've been working hard, that's all. I don't spend much time at home. Not much reason to.
6: That's the way you wanted it, Ben. Don't you remember?
5: Nina, where are you?
6: Oh, Jimmy, there's Daddy. You wait here for Mommy like a good boy, won't you? I'm coming, Ben. I've been keeping your dinner warm for you. I hope you'll... What's the matter, Ben? You look as if...
5: That's nothing, Nina, nothing. I'm in a hurry, that's all.
6: You're always in a hurry, aren't you? Never have time for...
5: Where's my dinner?
6: Sit down, Ben. I'll have it for you right away. This plate is hot now. Be careful that you don't burn yourself.
5: I won't. Salt, please.
6: Here you are, dear. Ben, when you finish, won't you take time enough out of your business to help me get the tree decorated? I know Jimmy's too young to know much about it, but I'd love to have his Christmas all ready for him in the morning. Look, I'll put him to sleep right away, and then we can start. See, I have some holly and mistletoe for the fireplace, and some...
5: I won't have time for that, Nina.
6: But, Ben, it's Christmas Eve. Surely you...
5: I have to get back to the office. I'm putting on a championship match for O'Day in January, and the things have gone haywire. Something that can't wait till tomorrow. I'll have to get it organized right away, that's all.
6: Ben, this is Christmas Eve. Tomorrow will be Jimmy's first Christmas. Doesn't that mean anything to you?
5: You and Jimmy celebrate Christmas any way you want to, Nina. I've something more important to do. Business is more important than sentiment. You certainly can see that.
6: Yes, Ben. I can see that. I've been seeing it more and more during the last few years. I thought that when Jimmy came, maybe you were... No, I was wrong, wasn't I, Ben? You'd even let your love for business break up our home.
5: Break up our... Oh, don't be melodramatic, Nina.
6: I'm not being melodramatic, Ben. I'm trying to be very calm and quiet about it. I've had a lot of time to think when I've sat alone here night after night. And those days on end when you've been away attending to your business.
5: And what has come out of all this thinking you've done?
6: Just this, Ben. I'm not going on any longer. Either you belong to your family, or your family will get along without you.
5: I have to rush, Nina. Good night.
6: Good night, Ben. It's good... Goodbye. Jimmy and I are leaving tonight.
5: Look, I haven't time to talk about it with you now, Lena. By the way, this will probably take most of the night.
6: Good night. Goodbye, Ben, and... Merry Christmas.
5: I never had much of a chance to make it up to you, Nina.
6: You've had all the chance you wanted, Ben.
5: But, Nina, I...
6: I just dropped by to say hello and to give you a wish for happiness during the holidays. It's hard not to share with you the joy I have with Jimmy. I wish you could see his eyes dance at Mr. Carter's Christmas parties. Unfortunately, on what little I make, we can't very well afford to have our Christmas at home, but somehow we don't miss it. Every everybody has such a grand time at Mr. Carter's party, and Jimmy does enjoy every minute that he's there. Goodness, I'll have to be on my way. Jimmy's waiting for me, and I have to make one more stop for Mr. Carter. Good night, Ben, and Merry Christmas.
5: This stuff doesn't taste like anything. Nothing at all. I can't understand what's got into me. It's good food, fixed the same as it always is. It just doesn't taste right, that's all. What's that? Someone at the door this time of the night? I'm coming.
7: Hello, Ben. It's Fred Anderson. Glad I found you at home.
5: I'm always at home this time of night.
7: Yes, I suppose you are, Ben. Can I come in?
5: Of course.
7: I brought your package, Ben. Nick Carter sent me around with it. Said you'd probably be here alone tomorrow and he'd like you to have it.
5: Carter? What's Carter sending me?
7: You might open it and see, Ben. I'm no mind reader.
5: That's any reason why Carter would want to... Bottle of port wine. That's your card. Merry Christmas from Nick Carter. What's the idea? You know anything about this, Fred?
7: No, but Nick Carter's a funny duck. There's lots of things people don't expect him to.
5: Why, I don't even know the man. Only saw him once and then... You want a glass of this wine, Fred?
7: Don't mind if I do, Ben. Seeing as it's Christmas Eve, I don't mind at all.
5: There's some glasses here somewhere. Say, how do you open this thing?
7: Here, I'll do it for you, Ben. That does it. Now, go ahead, you open it.
5: Yes. Oh, yes, all right.
7: Well, there, ain't you drinking with me, Ben?
5: Huh? Oh. Yes, I will.
7: That's a ticket. Well, here's Merry Christmas for you, Ben.
5: Yes, Merry Christmas. Well, how have you been keeping yourself, Fred?
7: Oh, I've been sort of working around Lincoln Hall since I was retired from the force.
5: See.
7: You know... While I was coming here tonight, I was thinking about those old days when I walked the beat. Funny, most folks call them the good old days, but I don't.
5: You did all right in those times, didn't you?
7: Oh, sure, I got along. I was just thinking about the different attitudes folks have nowadays toward being given a hand. They appreciate it more, it seems to me.
5: Charity's still charity, Fred. That hasn't changed.
7: Guess it's all in the point of view, Ben. I guess you haven't changed with the times. That night I met you near the bridge. I was sure you were going to see that you were headed in the wrong direction and wake up in time. Huh? Remember that night, Ben? It was Christmas Eve. You'd just come from the arena. They'd handed you your walking papers because you'd let them down cold.
8: Well, Merry Christmas, officer.
7: Well, Merry Christmas to you, sir. Well, what are you doing out on a night like this, Ben? I thought you'd be up at the arena getting the New Year's fights lined up.
5: What? Oh, it's you, Anderson. No, I'm not at the arena anymore.
7: That's so. What happened?
5: They decided tonight they'd rather have Davis take over my job. Fine Christmas present, that is.
7: Well, that's tough news, Ben. What's going to do now?
5: I don't know. I can't seem to think straight.
7: Oh, that's a crazy way for a man like you to talk. On a Christmas Eve, too?
5: Christmas Eve. That's never been anything but a jinx to me. First I get stuck with that no-good fighter, O'Day. Then Nina leaves me and takes my son with her. And now, Irina throws me out.
7: Well, maybe you better stop and find out what it is you're doing wrong, Ben. Maybe you're the one that's to blame, not Christmas Eve.
5: They all take advantage of me. I made all the money I could for them, but I'm not going to do it anymore. Oh,
7: take it easy, Ben, take it easy. You better go home and think it over.
5: I have thought it over, Fred, and I know what the answer is. I'm going to make money for myself and nobody else. I'll show these people. I'll make so much money they'll come crawling to me on their knees. And I won't have to ask for anybody's sympathy.
7: You don't pay to think like that, Ben. You'll regret it. Now, look. I know that Bill Boynton, who runs a shoe store down on Elm Street, is looking for a man to buy in with him.
5: Why don't... Me? Work in a shoe store? Not in your life, Fred. I'm going after the big money. Big money. That's the only thing people understand. And I'm going to get it.
7: Now you got it, Ben. You're one of the richest men in town. And what's it got you?
5: Why, I don't know.
7: Ben, it's too bad you don't get around and see what nice people there are in the world. People like this Carter fella, for instance. Does a man good to know people like him. Makes you feel there really is a Santa Claus, to see him bring the smiles to the kids' faces at those parties he gives down at Lincoln Hall. Oh, well, I'll be getting back there now, friend. I've got a big day tomorrow. I'm not as young as I used to be. Well, Merry Christmas to you, Ben. I'll tell Nina I saw you. She'll be at the party tomorrow with young Jimmy. Good night, Ben.

0: Look, you'll all line up along the wall over there and march around here by the tree. Lieutenant Riley will hand you your gift. Then you go around to the tables there and get your refreshment. Come on now, line up. That's it. That's the ticket. Now, march around here. Come on. Take your time now.
1: Well, Patsy, how's it going?
2: Oh, Nick, it's wonderful. I'm having a grand time.
1: Oh, that's fine, Patsy. Hey, Patsy, look. Hmm? Over there by the door. What do you see?
2: Where, Nick? Well, who's that?
1: That, Patsy, is Ben Rasper. Oh, I hope he's come to join the party.
2: For heaven's sake, so that's the man I've heard so much about. Well, you look scared to death, Nick.
1: Look, Patsy, will you go over and make him welcome?
2: Oh, have, Nick.
1: Good.
2: Hello there. Merry Christmas. I'm Patsy Bowen.
1: Oh.
2: Won't you join us?
1: How do you do? I hope I'm not... Do you mind if I just watch?
2: Well, of course not. Come right in.
1: I wanted to thank Mr. Carter for the gift you sent, and I...
2: Nick's right over there near the tree. Come along.
1: Children seem to be enjoying themselves, don't they?
2: They certainly do. There's Lieutenant Riley handing out the gifts there. Scotty Wilson with him, standing next to
1: this girl. Yes, I met Mr. Wilson.
2: This little Lieutenant Riley, he's having as much fun as the children.
1: So I see. Oh, there's a nice-looking boy there, Mr. What's his name?
2: Where?
1: That one over there.
2: Oh, that's Jimmy. He's a nice boy. His mother was a big help to me in getting a refreshment ready. There she is, over there on the far side of the hall with the table, see?
1: Oh, yes. Her son.
2: Yes.
1: Yes, I see.
2: Oh, Nick, we have a new guest.
3: Oh, hello there, Mr. Rasper. Merry Christmas. Glad you could join us.
1: Thank you, Mr. Carter. I came to express my appreciation for the gift you sent me. I hardly know
3: how to... Make nothing of it, Mr. Rasper. Your being here is thanks enough for me.
1: Mr. Carter, that little boy coming along the line there, Jimmy, I think his name is, do you think I might give him... I mean, could I hand him his gift, do you think?
3: Why, certainly. Riley. Mr. Rasper here wants to lend a hand. Can you use him?
4: Sure thing, Nick. Come along, Mr. Rasper.
1: Thank you, Mr.
4: Carter. Well, you just hand them these packages as they come along, Mr. Rasper. And enjoy yourself, man.
1: I will. There, little girl. Merry Christmas.
5: Oh, thank you.
1: Say, she liked it, didn't she?
4: Well, they all appreciate a little kindness, Mr. Rasper. Now, here's a gift for that little boy there.
1: Oh. Hello, Jimmy. Here you are. And a Merry Christmas.

0: was the day for you. Gosh, I haven't had so much fun since last year.
1: You played those games harder than any two kids in the bench, Scubby.
2: Yeah, and lost practically every time.
0: Well, you really have to be in condition to keep up with these kids. Boy, they're wonders. Hey, where do they get all that energy?
2: That will be one of the world's great mysteries forever, Scubby. Nick, what are you thinking so hard about?
3: Oh, I was just thinking of the way Mr. Rasper took to the party.
2: Huh?
0: Hey, don't you mean the way the party took to Mr. Rasper, Nick?
2: Yeah, I never saw a man open up the way he did. Oh, it was wonderful. The children just flocked around him.
1: That's one of the greatest jobs that Nick Carter ever did.
2: What do you mean, Riley?
0: Well, Patsy, you'll never believe it, but when Nick and I went to see Rasper to get a contribution to the party, he was the hardest case of unadulterated unpleasantness I ever saw. But somehow Nick managed to get under his skin and bring out, well, what she saw tonight.
2: Well, for heaven's sake. How did you do it, Nick?
3: Well, it wasn't difficult, Patsy. You see, I could see when we first spoke to Rasper that he was fighting something. But I didn't know what it was. But from what Riley, Scubby, and you told me, I found that three different times Christmas Eve had brought him bad luck. First, the fighter O'Day. Then Mrs. Rasper had left Rasper on a Christmas Eve, taking his son Jimmy with her. And third, he'd lost his promoter's connection at the arena. Also, on Christmas Eve. Well, the whole thing added up. Rasper associated Christmas Eve with a list of unfortunate incidents and fought anything that suggested the holidays to him. He made a lot of money, but it never brought him happiness. The big thing for me was to make him realize that people and Christmas meant good and not evil. And from what I saw this afternoon, the Rasper family and the whole neighborhood, for that matter, is going to benefit by his awakening to that realization.
2: Oh, Nick, that's wonderful. You deserve a kiss for that.
3: Oh, thanks, Patsy. I'm glad you feel that way, too. You know, I'm happier this evening because of Mr. Rasper than I would be if I'd solved 20 murders. He's made this a really merry Christmas for all of us.

0: has been another of the strange adventures of Nick Carter, Master Detective, which are brought to you regularly at this time by WOR Mutual. What's your story going to be about next time, Nick?
1: It's a little different from the usual story, because it started out with Nick himself being the victim of a holdup.
2: Yes, and the men who held me up turned out to be innocent after all.
0: Sounds a trifle complicated to me.
2: It was complicated, but interesting. And it gave me plenty of trouble before I found the solution.
1: Including a sore throat that almost finished Nick Carter.
0: A sore throat? Why should that be dangerous?
1: Because it was the kind that you get from a rope around your neck.
0: Hey, wait a minute. You mean...
2: All the rest of the story you get 2 weeks from tonight, not now. So long, everybody.
1: So long.
0: So long, both of you. In the strange adventure you have just heard, Nick Carter was impersonated by Lon Clark, Patsy by Helen Choate, and Scubby by John Kane. The story was written for Nick Carter by Humphrey Davis. Original music was played by Lou White. The entire production was under the direction of Jock McGregor.

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1: The Double Disguise, or Nick Carter and the Mystery of the Kidnapped Heiress.
0: This story is a copyrighted feature of Street & Smith Publications, Incorporated. 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
2: And we're back with Old Time Radio Essentials. This is Pat with Paul and Pete. Wow, three P's in a podcast. And that was an episode of Nick Carter, Master Detective, originally broadcast on Mutual on Christmas Day, 1943. And now, Paul, since this was your pick, please tell us why you chose this particular episode.
3: I decided to go with Nick Carter because I've been a fan of his for years now, following Nick Carter closely. The Master Detective, who's built like a brick stuff, and not very tall, but he's a sturdy little bugger, according to the dime novels. And I just thought they were a very good radio program. I mean, I haven't listened to a whole lot of them yet, but I enjoyed him, and I thought, you know what? We'll give Nick a shot for Christmas. So that's why.
4: Okay.
2: And not a shot in the leg or the arm or anything that would hurt. Good.
3: Not this time, anyway.
4: Well, groovy. So after listening to this, I applaud your choice. I think it's pretty good. First thing, you notice a few parallels to a favorite Christmas story, which I won't name, somebody else can say it, but you've got your miser, and he's cranky, and he doesn't like Christmas, and Nick takes it upon himself to be a busybody and try to figure out why he doesn't like Christmas and get him to come to the party that he's hosting in some sort of poverty-stricken district of town. You take it from there and tell me, you know, what you think of the parallel to this other nameless story. Anybody?
3: The Gold Combs, was it?
2: No, not that one.
4: Was it Miracle on 34th Street?
2: No, it was based on a real guy in England who was well known for his ways in Gloucester, and certain writer whose name rhymes with chickens decided to write a story about him.
3: Bill Pickett.

0: whispers inappropriate things in my ear. And besides whispering that, the imp also said, yeah, what if the reason the guy doesn't like or celebrate Christmas is he's Jewish and everybody keeps trying to shove it down his throat and force him to celebrate? That's what the imp says. I mean, it is an interesting argument.
1: His name is Rasper, and it does sound like it could be a Jewish name. Not that I want to stereotype anybody, but
0: yeah. As for the content of the story, yeah, it's typically soppy, as you would expect in this, but it does have a certain bit of home time comfort and nostalgia. And remember, it was done during World War II, so people really wanted that kind of thing. They wanted the reminder of this is how Christmas was, and it's going to be again after this war is over. We miss our friends and family. This kind of thing probably filled in for that as well. If your friends and family are away and you can't see them, maybe you will never see them again. You don't know. That's a real possibility. Something like this is a panacea for that ache.
1: Panacea.
0: It means like a cure-all, a treatment, a balm for the wounds, BALM for the wounds, things like that.
2: I was thinking Italian holiday bread.
1: Yeah, give us some more of that a panacea. See, we're in the presence of somebody who's much smarter than we are, Paul.
0: No, you're in the presence of somebody who has to read when she's in the bathroom. She will read anything.
1: I do too, but you know, it's not the sort of.
2: Oh, that was some silence.
1: Radio.
0: Dead air.
1: Anyway, so as far as this goes, I think the characters were well done. Really good performances by everybody. Just a lightweight story, of course, you know, take on A Christmas Carol. But it wasn't so tied to it because, you know, he's a guy who got involved with a boxer and he treated him poorly. He was married and he actually had a child and they left him. And so not exact parallels to Scrooge, but pretty close to show how, you know, he was a bad guy and all these things happen to him around Christmas time. So he's sour on the holiday. And that's good. I noticed with this show, it's typical of a lot of old time radio shows where they mention the name of the person they're talking to quite a bit. Even though they have distinctive voices, Nick will always say, well, Stubby, you know, is it Stubby or is it Scubby? I had trouble figuring out who his sidekick was. Stubby or Scubby, one or the other. But whenever somebody is talking to another person, they mention the other person's name quite a bit, as if the audience isn't paying attention to, you know, the conversation. And I've listened to a few of these Nick Carter episodes, and I notice in some of them, Nick starts every sentence with the name of that other person. And it's like, oh my God, I remember who he's talking to. They're the only two people in the room. And he starts every sentence with the name of that other person.
0: He must really love them a lot because they say that to really bond with someone, you call them by their name.
1: Is that right, Pat?
0: Yes, it is, Pete.
1: Yeah, I see what happened there. I wanted to bond with you, but you just felt forced into bonding with me. Okay.
0: No, I'm just a smart aleck.
1: I get the picture.
2: The hell you mean I'm easily stunned?
1: So what did you think of the overall show, anybody?
2: It was what you would expect for the era. I mean, people's lives were kind of rough. They had the depression for 10 years or so. And what was your reward for making it through all that? Hey, let's ship you off to war.
1: Yeah.
2: You know, and so all they wanted was to feel better. They had enough crap on their minds. They weren't going to spend too much time thinking about it. So just it's essentially the audio version of the Hallmark Channel. You know?
0: Makes sense to me.
2: It just is. People listen to it like, when they got done, they just, hey, what did you think of that episode? Do you think you really should have gone around that left quarter and did the thing? No, they're just like, I feel good that I listened to that. Now we can move on with the rest of our life.
0: Mm-hmm.
1: And it was Christmas Day, so people were home and they had their radios on and they were only probably half listening. So it was important that they say the name of the character they're talking to over and over and over again.
0: and probably missing a whole bunch of people too, because, you know, as you said,

0: family members are off at war. Heck, I doubt that the wartime production would close factories on Christmas Day. They were probably still going flat out. So maybe they couldn't even have a full Christmas dinner because you got a couple of family members who are in the factory, a couple of family members who are away at war. So there is an element of comfort in this, that everything worked out as it should. It was sweet. You reunited a family. And I think the idea of reunions would be on people's minds back then. They were longing for reunions.
1: Can't argue with that.
2: That makes sense to me. Yeah, I like it. It was just a little piece of fluff, but it was entertaining and perfect for the time of year. Mm-hmm. Perfect for the time of history. Okay, I like it. Of course, Nick didn't have much of an adventure. It wasn't real mystery. Everybody he talked to seemed to know something about the guy. So that helped smooth things along.
0: Mm-hmm.
2: There were no dead ends.
0: No dead bodies.
2: Sorry, nobody died. Okay. So, yeah, very good.
1: I wonder if that was kind of like a big thing, is that private detective show that didn't have a body.
2: Well, for Christmas. You know.
1: Yeah, exactly. For Christmas. I wonder if that was how out of the ordinary that was on all the private detective ones or mystery ones. What percentage of them have a body? Somebody has to die.
0: I mean, it could be argued as well that the body is the empty soul of the miser. And the body is brought back to life by bringing him back amongst other people. That could be argued. Bit of a long shot, but makes sense to me.
2: I'll buy it. Okay. Very good.
1: Very good. Hey, what the hell?
2: Now, I know that in Sherlock Holmes, very few people died in the Sherlock Holmes mysteries. It was usually some sort of crime that had been committed that he had to solve. It wasn't always, or hardly ever, was it a murder mystery. So those were...
0: Well, when you think about it, it's Murder, She Wrote. You kind of think, what is with these small towns? You know, if this woman is coming into your town, there's going to be a murder.
1: Leave. Just leave.
0: Just nobody leave, yes. Come back when she's gone.
2: Bad luck, Jessica. She's.
1: They should have had the very last episode.
2: Several people die.
1: The very last episode of that should have been her getting drunk and confessing that she killed all of them and was so good at spinning a story that she blamed him on all these other people because the cops are so stupid that they believed her. So all these other people are in jail for the people she murdered.
2: Perfect. You should write that one, Paul. The lost series finale of Murder She Wrote. Very good.
1: That'd be a good radio parody.
0: Yeah.
2: Could be.
0: Okay, so should we vote? Should we vote?
2: I'm ready to vote. You ready?
0: Yep.
1: Yeah, what the heck?
0: Okay, so what are we voting on, dear listener? Well, as a reminder, we're voting on 1, whether this particular episode is a true representative installment for the overall series, and 2, whether or not it is a standalone show that belongs in every Radio Aficionado's collection. And again, Paul, since this was your selection, you go first.
1: Well, I enjoyed it. I enjoyed it just like we were talking about just then. It was a nice piece of fluff that you threw out for the holiday season because, well, truthfully, you had more important things on your mind. And so it was just kind of like a time filler. It's not out there to you know, have you see life in a different way or have you have deep soul-searching conversations. It was like, well, there went a half an hour, and I kind of like that. Okay, you know, it's like, it was like Jell-O. There's always room for Jell-O, so.
2: There's always room for Nick Carter.
1: Exactly. So that's, I'll give it a thumbs up.
2: All right. So I have no argument there. It's, I hadn't really thought of it in terms of historical impact, but yes, I can see how folks sitting around the radio listening would just be halfway listening. Kids would be playing with their new toy trucks and girls with their new dolls and fathers sipping wine if they were home and mothers.
1: Roma wine.
2: Drinking their Roma wine and adjusting the cut of their Clippercraft clothes and so on. But it was fun to listen to this. And then those who know A Christmas Carol as well as I do were probably listening at the time and said, okay, that's Scrooge. And oh yeah, okay, well that's his, the woman he loved and she left him. Okay, and that's why he doesn't like Christmas. And oh, ho, ho, ho, ho, ho. I'm invited to a party.
3: God bless us, everyone.
2: There was no Tiny Tim, that's for sure. He didn't.
0: Well, there sort of was, because Scrooge's son, I mean, when he walked out on his wife and kid, his kid was just a baby and didn't know him. So at the end, he's reunited. He has to give the present to the little, you know, to the little kid. And then acknowledges him as his son. So there sort of is a Tiny Tim figure there. Sort of,
2: kind of. I said, there were no direct parallels in terms of how things happened. But, as far as does it belong, I think if you have a collection of Christmas stories, then yeah, you would. But I don't think this is otherwise a knockdown, drag out show that has to belong in every radio aficionado's collection. Whether or not it's a true representative installment, I've listened to a handful of Nick Carter shows, and this is the only Christmas show I've listened to. So I'd say because it's special for Christmas, it's not truly representative, but overall, still enjoyable. And I'm done.
0: Yeah, and I would agree with you too that it is a charming little bit of fluff. It means a whole lot more when you look at it from the historical angle and what people were going through then. I think it was just what they needed. And maybe there are people now who would enjoy it just as a nice little bit of fluff, comforting, huge nostalgia wallop. It is definitely not representative of the overall series of Nick Carter. It simply isn't. Totally different kind of story, just totally different feel as well. I would not say it belongs in everybody's radio collection unless they like this sort of thing, or maybe they're just a completist. They want every single episode that's available. But it's a nice way to kill half an hour.
1: Mm-hmm. I think it would fit well in a old time radio Christmas collection, because I wouldn't doubt if we sat and listened to a whole buttload of the Christmas episodes of shows, especially around the wartime, that we would be getting a lot of fluff, you know, just things to try and make you feel good, to make you not feel quite as crappy as you probably do with the radio off, you know, and all the other stuff going in your life. But I think if you got the wartime Christmas episodes, that it'd be a lot of, like I said, Hallmark Channel type stuff, which there's nothing wrong with that sometimes.
2: And I think every series that would think about it had some kind of Christmas episode, especially the musical variety shows. Kraft Music Hall with Bing Crosby had a Christmas show every year. Bob Hope had a Christmas show every year. Burns and Allen, Jack Benny, they all had Christmas. Jack Benny would have several shows leading up to Christmas as well.
0: And the Christmas shopping ones were the best. Christmas, I mean, nobody freaks out like Mel Blanc.
2: And then Frank Nelson, so all of them had, and there'd be music, and there'd be lots and lots of comedy related to Christmas. And it was just, those were wonderful, in my opinion. The dramas, sometimes they'd work and sometimes they'd fall flat. If they had an element of comedy to them, I think they work better than the other ones. Like there's a Shadow episode that's Christmas related, and it doesn't do anything for me because it's really sad. So nobody wants to feel sad at Christmas. So yeah. So anyway, let's recommend our favorite Christmas shows for our listeners.
0: Jack Benny Christmas Shopping with the Wallet.
2: Well, even TV. I mean, because I love Charlie Brown Christmas and Frosty the Snowman, because Jimmy Durante is the narrator. Yep. It was so great. Fred Astaire with Santa Claus is Coming to Town.
1: Rudolph
0: was all Canadian actors.
2: I
0: actually talked to Billie Mae Richards. She used to live across the street from me. Paul Soles, Alfie Scott, they both did voices. They both lived at the Performing Arts Lodge in Toronto. So it's all CanCon.
2: Was Paul Frees Canadian?
0: No, he was American.
2: Because he was the Burgermeister Meisterburger.
0: Yes.
2: And Santa Claus is coming to town. But yeah, I heard about that because who played Yukon Cornelius?
0: That was Larry D. Mann.
2: Okay. He was my favorite. And
0: he did commercials in Canada and the States, and he was Laser Wolf in the movie Fiddler on the Roof.
2: Was he?
0: Yeah, he was Laser Wolf. And that movie was directed by Norman Jewison, who was Canadian, did a lot of stuff at the CBC.
2: Okay, good. And I love How the Grinch Stole Christmas, the original cartoon, Boris Karloff. All of these great shows that you can directly relate to radio, because all of these people had either a radio show or they were regulars on radio. So with the exception of A Charlie Brown Christmas, but even so, great shows.
0: Yeah.
2: Great shows. Okay. So that's how it goes. We're done with that. I think we all agree that it was a pretty good episode that Paul presented. So thanks for that, Paul.
0: Yeah. Thanks.
2: This brings us to the end of episode 40, or if you live in a parallel universe, episode 3 of season 4 with Pat Rosebank, Paul Arbisi, and me, Pete Lutz. Next go round, it'll be my pick, and that's going to be an episode of The Henry Morgan Show.
0: Yay!
2: A comedy series that is largely forgotten today, but one that I find to be hilarious. And now, Pat, Paul, tell the masses what they need to know.
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2: And we're sorry you couldn't see the visuals on that, because Paul was doing some pantomime to show the numbers of the letters there. And he actually
1: I keep forgetting we don't put the video on there.
2: And he actually pointed when he said the word point. Okay. Remember, folks, we're always happy to hear from our listeners. So please do send us feedback and suggestions. And if you didn't catch our email when Paul spelled it out, rewind and listen again, or just look for it in the show notes. Okay, I think we've wasted enough of these fine people's time, all two of them. So let's wrap things up, hey? Thanks, Pat. Thanks, Polly. I hope you both have a wonderful Christmas. And please, dear listeners, join us again next time, won't you, for another fun installment of Old Time Radio Essentials. Merry Christmas, everybody. We'll see you next year. Bye-bye for now.
0: Merry Christmas, bye, everyone.

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2: This

0: Hello, friends. Welcome to another installment of the Bix Bixby Book Review. I'm Carmen Mylanta, sitting in for Phil Boyd Studge, your usual announcer for this segment. After five previous encounters with Bix and his art players, Mr. Studge said he couldn't stomach the thought of another one, so the producers asked me to come in. Well, this is pretty exciting for me, I must say. I've never seen this sort of thing before. Mr. Bixby, I understand you and your troupe of players are here again to present another live dramatization of a famous novel. Is that right?
1: Hello! Yes, we're back again to bring our valuable educational service to the great unwashed. And today, in honor of the holiday season, we're presenting a very thrilling scene from that seminal Yuletide story, A Christmas Carol, by Charles Dickens. Yes, it's certainly seminal.
0: I guess you like that word, huh, Mr. Bixby?
1: Yes.
0: I really don't think it means what you think it means. Oh, is this your troop? Hi there, fellas.
2: Hi, Miss Mylanta.
3: Hey there, Carmen. Nice to meet you.
2: How's it going?
0: Anyway, my notes say that A Christmas Carol, Charles Dickens' story, published in 1843, set the standard by which all subsequent holiday fiction would be judged. Woo! That's a mouthful. I've never read it myself. But what do you think?
1: What do I think? About what, sweetie?
0: About what I just said. Was A Christmas Carol as important as all that?
1: Did that dear man Phil Boyd write that? He did? Well, you can certainly take his word for it. He's never wrong.
0: Okie dokie! Are you ready to get started?
1: Ooh, I like you. We are going to get along famously. Alrighty. Hello, everybody! This scene takes place on an open plain in the Oklahoma Territory, where a cavalry officer is sitting astride his horse on a small rise. We just know you're going to love it. So here now, a scene from A Christmas Carol by Charles Dickens.

0: morning, Colonel.
1: Good morning, Corporal. What news do you have today about the Apache uprising?
0: Begging the Colonel's pardon, but the scouts just come back with their report, and they say there ain't no Apaches in this territory at all.
1: Why, you no good?
0: Whoa! What did the Colonel do that for?
1: Mount up your horse, Corporal, and address me with the respect due a colonel in the United States Cavalry. Now, what's all this nonsense about no Apaches in the area?
0: Yes, sir. Them scouts tell me that looking for Apaches in Oklahoma is just about as useless as looking for ice in hell. Apaches live in Texas and Arizona, they tell me.
1: Why, you no good?
0: Ow! Colonel, sir, I'm only telling you what the scouts told me.
1: I'm beginning to lose my patience, Corporal, with your insubordinate tone. Way I see it, Apaches can't be holding uprising in the Oklahoma Territory if and there ain't no Apaches. So, how about them other tribes? The Choctaws? The Seminoles?
0: Well, begging the Colonel's pardon, but them tribes is just as peaceful as you please at the current moment.
1: Why, you no good?
2: What are you stopping for? Isn't there more to the story?
3: What? This was always the point at which Phil Boyd would jump in and stop us.
2: Really? Why would he do that? So, you don't have...
3: No, we don't have anything prepared beyond this point.
2: But it was just getting going. I absolutely love this book already. Will you do a longer bit next time?
3: We sure will, honey.
2: Excellent! And folks, that's all the time we have for this edition of the Bix Bixby Book Review. I'm Carmen Mylanta, and we're taking it back to the studio. Bye for now!
3: Bye!
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Well, greetings, fellow travelers. Welcome on in. That time is upon us yet again. Music Gumbo permeating the listening device of your choice. Andy Goldfinger, your music consigliere, stepping in and taking the wheel. Broadcasting live from the Flying Eye Studios, high atop the 15th floor of the Farva Building in beautiful downtown Veneta. If you're new to the program, welcome to the fray. New music, it's what we love. I got to spread the word. And then we have a musical pantry that is vast and expansive and full of wonderment, and I bring that each and every day as well. So, new stuff today coming from Angel Davenport and Bionic, Rhiannon Giddens, Improvement Movement, Allison Russell, more from that Sean Murphy album, and then from the pantry, the likes of Roy Clark, Brandi Carlile, and so much more. We're going to go back, though, to 1957 to start things off. Buddy Holly heads into the studio. He records this song.

That was Brandi Carlile. Blood, Muscle, Skin, and Bone here on KOCF. From the Firewater's Daughter, ALO with Push, Jack Johnson, Wasting Time, and Buddy Holly with Peggy Sue, 1957. Into the studio he went. It's Music Gumbo. All right, we're gonna stay in the 50s, 1956. Cops are called to deal with a series of fights that broke out at Asbury Park Convention Hall in Jersey. It was during the Bill Haley and the Comets show, and the city council would later vote to ban all rock and roll concerts.

Crosby, Stills, Nash, and Young from the Deja Vu album Carry On here on Music Gumbo. Talking Heads, Totally Nude from the Naked album. Boy, it brings back memories. Sade with Siempre Hay Esperanza. Whew, that's a mouthful for someone who doesn't speak Spanish. Gin in the Slow Kill with the Tick. The Trick. Oh, it's going to be one of those days I see. Bill Haley in the comments started things off with Mambo Rock. The Cops Called In. No more rock and roll in Asbury Park in Jersey after that. It was chaos. And I want to take a moment real quickly. You know, folks, we are a community radio station and reliant almost entirely on your contributions. I want to make sure I thank John and Coburg for sending his contribution in. Extremely generous, and thank you so much. And hello to Patty, listening down in Southern California. I got a new one. You'll like this one. It's the clean version. Free Angel is the album from Angel Davenport and Bionic. A little peace. Can we get some? Maybe? I don't know. The Supreme Court was

That's Bonnie Raitt, Made Up Mind from the Just Like That album on Music Gumbo. I heard Marty Stewart, Time Don't Wait. David Lindley, Talk About You. That's going out to my sweetheart, Miss Carando. And Angel Davenport and Bionic, brand new music. The album is called Free Angel. We have the clean version of Peace here on Music Gumbo. Well, that's it. You can stick a fork in me for this installment of Music Gumbo. I am done. My name is Andy Goldfinger. It has been my distinct pleasure to serve you here on Music Gumbo today. Feel free to get in contact with me. If you would like to contribute to this melange, please do not leave it all up to me. You can send me an email at andy@kocf.org. You can go to our website, which is musicgumbo.net. Once there, you'll find a way to support this musical concoction. Until we gather again next time, get out there and be a good human. I feel tears welling.

0: You know, Anthony's a wonderful fella, but sometimes I just don't understand him, do you?
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6: Hello, I'm Robert Wrinkley. Tonight, I bring you some of the weirdest, the strangest, the oddest stories you've ever heard, but they're all true. Believe it or forget about it. We begin with the tale of Miss Junie May Kabonga. Junie May was only 16 years old when, on a safari in the wilds of Africa, her head was inadvertently lopped off at the shoulders by her father's own machete. But it was another 5 years before she, or anyone else for that matter, noticed. Of course, by that time they were back in England and it was too late for them to return for poor Junie May's head. Nevertheless, she married a prominent physician, and they had several children together. Everybody said that, aside from the prolonged silence, they hardly noticed any difference in Junie May's personality. Believe it or forget about it.
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I had an apartment in Los Angeles, and I had a neighbor. And whenever he would knock on my wall, I knew he wanted me to turn my music down, and that made me angry because I like loud music. So when he knocked on the wall, I'd mess with his head. I'd say, "Go around." I cannot open the wall. I don't know if you have a doorknob on the other side, but over here there's nothing.

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Enjoy.

Yes, yes, my oh my, that's the great Kim Wilson from Austin, Texas, doing a song called Tried to Ruin Me. Oh, what a great performer he is. If he ever comes around in town, I'd sure like to see him, and I bet you would too. Before that, Jimmy Rogers, who passed away in 1997, live at the House of Blues, did a song called Rock This House. Bob Margolin, another person who's still gigging around, did a song called Later For You. Before that, Brian Lee did a song called Just Like a Fish, written by the great Rusty Zinn. And at the top of the set, Hubert Sumlin, who was the guitar player for the great Howlin' Wolf, did a song called Don't Go No Further. Well, you are listening to the Blues Ain't Bad radio show. My name is Marco C. Let's not waste any time talking. Let's listen to the blues. Let's do it.

and the men will not let her be. She's the little queen of spades, and the men will not let her be. Every time she makes a spread, fat brown coat, she just runs all over me. I'm gonna get me a gambling woman, that's the last thing that I do. Gonna get me a gambling woman,

Fairground that he got to give all his money to. Everybody says she got a mojo. Now she's been using that stuff. Everybody says she got a mojo.

the great Robert Johnson doing a song called If I Had Possession Over Judgment Day. Born on May 8th in 1911, passed away on August 16th in 1938. He was a great American blues musician and songwriter, and his landmark recordings during 1936 and 1937 displayed a combination of outstanding singing, guitar skills, and songwriting talent that has influenced later generations of musicians for years after his death. Although his recording career spanned only about 7 months, he's now recognized as the master of the blues.

young people at the Fillmore Auditorium and the Avalon Ballroom and different venues like that. Robert Johnson's untimely death on August 16th in 1938 at the age of 27 is as much a popular myth as his music and the way that he lived. And he died in Greenwood, Mississippi of unknown causes. But several differing accounts have described the events preceding his death. It was said that Johnson had been playing for a few weeks at a country dance in a town about 15 miles from Greenwood. According to one theory, Johnson was murdered by a jealous husband of a woman to whom he had flirted with. In the account by the blues musician Sonny Boy Williamson, Johnson had been flirting with a married woman at the dance, and she gave him a bottle of whiskey poisoned by her husband. When Johnson took the bottle, Williamson knocked it out of his hands, admonishing him to never drink from a bottle that had not been personally opened. And Johnson replied, "Don't ever knock that bottle out of my hand." Soon after, he was offered another poison bottle and accepted it. And Johnson is reported to have begun feeling ill in the evening after and had to be helped back to his room in the early morning hours. Over about a three-day period, his condition steadily worsened, and witnesses reported that he died in a convulsive state of severe pain. While strychnine was suggested as the poison that killed Johnson, it has been suggested that it was actually naphthalene from dissolved mothballs, and that was a common way of poisoning people in the rural South at the time. Another very interesting part of the story of Robert Johnson is the legend of him having a connection with the devil. Well, according to the legend, as a young man living on a plantation in rural Mississippi, Johnson had a tremendous desire to become a great blues musician. And one of the legends is often told says that Johnson was instructed to take his guitar to a crossroads near Dockery Plantation at midnight where he was working. And there he was to meet a large black man, presumably the devil, who took the guitar and tuned it for him. The devil played a few songs and then returned the guitar to Johnson, giving him mastery over the instrument. This story of a deal with the devil at the crossroads mirrors the legend of Faust. In exchange for a soul, Johnson was able to create the blues from which he became famous. Of course, there is a dispute as to how and when the crossroads detail and myth was attached to Robert Johnson's story. All the published evidence, including a full chapter on the subject in the biography Crossroads by Tom Graves, suggests that the myth came from the great Tommy Johnson, no relationship, who was a contemporary of Robert Johnson. The story was collected from the musical associate Iceman Bracey and his elder brother Liddell in 1960s. One version of Liddell Johnson's account was published in David Evans' 1971 biography of Tommy Johnson, and it was repeated in print in 1982 alongside House's story in a widely read article, Searching for Robert Johnson, written by Peter Gurlick. Regardless of the great myth and stories of Robert Johnson, you just heard him do a song called If I Had Possession Over Judgment Day, and before that, Robert Johnson did Queen of Spades. We are listening to the Blues Ain't Bad radio show. My name is Marco C. Let's get on with more blues right now, shall we?

even blow. Raise your hood, raise your hood. Gotta check your oil this morning. 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

She tell me lightning ain't I'm booking all right. I say yes, pretty baby.

In the background, probably one of the greatest guitarists that ever lived, and I never got to see him live before he passed away, Stevie Ray Vaughan, doing a song called Lenny. Before that, someone I did see many times, Taj Mahal, doing a song called Stagger Lee. Before that, Lightnin' Hopkins did I Like to Boogie. And a neighbor of mine who lived in a little town called Los Altos, where I lived, John Lee Hooker, along with Roy Rogers, who lives in Redding, did a Robert Johnson song called Terraplane Blues. And before that, Ry Cooter did a song called Let's Work Together, originally done by Canned Heat. Well, I hope you enjoyed the Blues Ain't Bad radio show. Tune in next week when I've got more great blues for you. And I want to remind you to support your community radio station. And I say to you, be well, stay well, adios.

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7: 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Music selection is carried out by our very own music director, McKenna Dixon. McKenna has given me the playlist, and it looks really good. We have something from Electric Animals, Porch Light, Hooked Like Helen, another one of our favorite bands. Also, Violet Grohl has got a new one out, and we're going to start it off with Phoebe Bridgers. This is her song called Lost Boys, right here on Studio B.

0: That's Formal Speedwear. They are from Stoke-on-Trent, who needs Spainball. And now we have Maddie on featuring Eric, the architect. This is called Super Platinum right here on Studio B.
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Studio B, you're in the alternative music programs from Rips Hotel Style. I'm Dave W. Phillips, your host. That was Ben Green, Wonder of It All. He is a pretty prolific artist, and I like some of his music there. That's a new one from him called Wonder of It All. Also, we had Madian featuring Eric the Architect, and Madian is a French DJ and musician, and he's based in L.A. That was his song called Super Platinum. We also had Formal Speedwear, Stoke on Trent, and they remind me of Devo and Talking Heads, kind of a quirky band. The song's called Who Needs Spain Ball, and we started this set off with the brand new one from Phoebe Bridgers, and she's from Los Angeles. That's her song called Lost Boys. If you want to get a hold of us, you can send us an email at davewphillips@att.net. Find us on Facebook under the same name, just one L in Phillips. And you can send an email to the radio station. Just make sure you put Dave W. Phillips or Studio B in the subject matter. They'll forward it on to us, and we'll give you a shout-out for doing so because we appreciate you taking the time to do that. We've got Violet Grohl coming up next. Let's start it off, though, with Bollyhoo, and this is called Bad Summer. Right here on Studio B.

That's Future Islands, As Long As You Are. This next artist comes from the biggest, most remote city in the world. That is Perth, Australia. His name is Matt Bird. This is his song called Blackballed and Exiled, right here on Studio B.

That's Violet Grohl, and as they say, the apple doesn't fall far from the tree because her dad is Dave Grohl of the Foo Fighters, and she's got a lot of, hype in her songs, and we like it a lot. That's called Bug in the Cake. That is brand new from her. That's the clean radio edit, of course. Prior to that, we had Matt Bird from Perth, Australia, Blackballed and Exiled. We had Future Islands, As Long As You Are. We started this set off with Ballyhoo, and they are from Aberdeen, Maryland. They are an East Coast band, and they are out on tour right now. You might catch them in the Netherlands later this month. So there you have it, and that's their song called Bad Summer. We're going to move into the next set because, well, I've been told that I don't have a lot of time to do much more than that. We have Hooked Like Helen coming up. Let's start it off with Sophia Stell. This is called Molly in the Club radio edit right here on Studio B.

That's Running Blue Circles, the radio edit. Now we have a brand new one from Hooked Like Helen. This is called No Fixation, right here on Studio B.

Studio B, you're in the alternative music program served up SoCal style. I'm Dave W. Phillips, your host. That was Gnome, and this artist is from the Netherlands. The song's called Stay. We had Hooked Like Helen, and that is John and Nikki Stipp out of Cleveland, and she got her start, well, she grew up in Southern California. We love them. That is their

Brand new and No Fixation. We also had Running Blue, Circles, the radio edit. And we started this set off with Sophia Stell. She's from Canada, and it's her song called Molly in the Club. And that is also a radio edit. We're going to move into the next set. We have Porchlight coming up and also Electric Animals. Let's start it off with Modest Mouse, another animal, by the way. And this is called Picking Dragon's Pockets, right here on Studio B.

0: equipment. We've been eating our own. We've been eating our young. We've been eating our own young.
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That's Dead Pony from Glasgow, fronted by Anna Shields, their song called A Freak Like Me. Now we're going to Minneapolis for Arctic, and the band is called Porchlight, right here on Studio B.

That's called Arctic. It's new from Porchlight, and we are just about out of time. So on behalf of Tara McKenna and myself, I want to say thank you for listening. Thank you for taking us into your home and spending some time with us. We appreciate it. We're going to leave you with a band from Denver, and they are called Electric Animals, and it sounds appropriate to just go out with a lullaby, because that's the title of the song. We'll see you next time. Thanks for listening. Bye.

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0: 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Didn't you hear someone scream?" He said no.
1: You're going to love this. Just love it.
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Good evening. You are tuned to the Night Train Cocktail Lounge, riding the rails back to the past, kicking up the dust into the dusk, listening to sounds from back when. I'm your host, Brian Manley. Thank you for joining me again as we journey down the tracks this evening, see where we end up. Let me tell you where we've been and who we've heard. Baby Neil and the Smart Brothers into that set with Lorraine. Matty Madison and the Minutemen doing Don't Make Me Cry. The Dictators in there with I Live for Cars and Girls. Azerbaijan. We had In Mendova doing Shush Dejerani. Old recording of that. We had Rodelius in there doing Le Jardin from 1978. Started everything off with Hank Snow doing I'm Moving On. Again, this is the Night Train Cocktail Lounge. Transistors are recommended. Okay, I'm going to get back into the music with the Damned.

0: artist, the poet, the figure model who loves to show it.
1: Do you suppose he could be physically attracted to her?
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0: All these are beat. All these you'll meet in A Bucket of Blood.
1: Let us make the scene.
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0: Come, enjoy yourself.

we heard just a half of Pharoah Sanders' excellent tune Harvest Time from his 1976 album Pharoah. I want to thank Sarah T for getting me back into listening to that. Start everything off with The Damned doing White Rabbit. You're listening to the Night Train Cocktail Lounge. I'm your host, Brian Manley. Let me get back into the lounge here. Some Gloria Gaynor.

Carter and Young into that set. Lazy Farmer Boy. We had Martin Denny in there doing a tune from Rangoon from, I think, 1959. Gloria Gaynor with Casanova Brown. And that's been the Night Train Cocktail Lounge. Thank you for tuning in. Stay tuned to this station for more excellent programming. I'll be back next week. I'm going to leave you with some Jackie McLean. New reissue of the Vertigo album from 1962. Everybody have a great week.

Thank you, Tommy and Dick. There are more planes in the air today than ever before in the history of aviation. And our airports are overcrowded, and it's just about impossible to control all of that air traffic. Now, I don't know if you've ever been in an airport control tower, but at every busy airport, there's one guy, and his job is to keep track of everything. And he is called the traffic control officer. He has a radar screen in front of him, and he wears a headset like this. Oh, okay, all right, United 209. Yeah, we have radar contact. You're looking very good. Pan American 715. You haven't seen United 209 up there anywhere, have you? It's a big plane. It's one of those four engine jobs. It's got United on the side. You can't miss it. Well, if you see him, would you tell him to call in? Yeah. Yeah, 715, we're pretty jammed up here. I'm going to have to put you in the holding pattern. How's your visibility? Yeah, look off to your left about 3 miles over San Bernardino. Yeah, do you see all the planes? Yeah, just take a place anywhere there. You can find some. We'll call you back as soon as we have an opening. No, don't call us. We'll call you. Okay, you guys on the ground, who wants to go up? Wait a minute. Not all at once, guys. Which one of you guys has ever been up before? Which one of the two of you has an open runway in front of them? Brandt 26. Okay, straight up, you pull up at the ocean, turn right again, and then straight ahead to Salt Lake City. Now, you can't miss it. It's got a big tabernacle. 715, I got to have an unidentified blip here. Yeah. Blip? Yeah, listen, could you identify yourself? A Piper Cub. This is International Airport. We're sort of busy, you know. Why don't you try one of the local fields? Because your wife is meeting you here. Huh? Where are you exactly, Piper? The Texaco station at Hollywood and Western. All right, straight out the door and look to your right. You see the big hamburger sign? Yeah, take off over that. Now, you can't miss us. We're the first international airport on your right. Yeah, we'll leave the lights on. Don't worry. Miami 209. Yeah, you're a little off course. Could you speak a little slower? Who is this anyway? No. Just a passenger. Huh? Could you let me speak to someone in charge? You are. Where's the pilot? How about the stewardess? They are. You ever landed a big plane like this before? No, it's easy. You just disengage your automatic pilot. It's a lever over your head to the right. Not all the way to the right. You already pulled it. I don't know how to tell you this. You just emptied the washrooms. Piper, could you hold on? I have an emergency call. Yeah, Pan Am, what is it? Yeah, that was 209 from Miami. He's a new boy. It won't happen again, I guarantee you. Right in the fan jet, huh? How about your wipers? Are they still working? Why don't you just tell the passengers it was a giant eagle? Okay, 209, I'm going to talk you down. You see the little Piper Cub in front of you? Yeah, just follow the little fella on down. Yeah, Piper? Look, I don't want you to get excited, but as soon as you touch down, you keep moving, right? And promise me one thing. Don't look behind you, okay? Okay, guys, you can take it from here. I'm going on my lunch break. Fine.

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This is Larry Becker, and you're listening to The Blues Show. We're going to start off this show with Juke Boy Bonner. He's going to be doing Going Back to the Country. He was born Weldon Bonner in 1932 in Belleville, Texas. He often performed as a one-man band, which wasn't all that uncommon. His parents were sharecroppers who died very young, and Bonner was raised by another farm family. And in 1947, he won a talent contest, so he was 15 at that time, and gained a place on a Houston radio station. Some say he did his best work on the guitar and harmonica on the Arhuli label. His style was pretty much always just to sing about his life, and he had a hard life. And here he is doing Going Back to the Country, released in 1968.

That was Juke Boy Bonner doing Going Back to the Country. That was off in our Hooli label of the same name, Going Back to the Country, released in 1968. Next, we're going to hear James Cotton, tremendous harmonica player. He was born in 1935 in Tunica, Mississippi, played drums, guitar, and harmonica, but it became famous for his blues harp. His dad preached, and his mom, what do you think? She played the harmonica. But he didn't really get into the blues harp until he heard Sonny Boy Williams and the Second Rice Miller on local radio. And with that, James Cotton ran away from home to work with Sonny Boy on the King Biscuit Time show on KFFA in Helena, Arkansas. I guess the pull of the blues harp was strong in James Cotton. And here he is, James Cotton, doing one of his songs, High Compression. This was issued on Alligator in 1984.

That was James Cotton doing High Compression. Next is Sarah Vaughan. She was born in 1924 in Newark, New Jersey. She started off singing and later became an organist in Newark's Mount Zion Baptist Church and eventually went to the Apollo Theater Talent Night across the river in Harlem and won. Billy Eckstein eventually recommended her to Earl Hines as a vocalist and a second piano player, and her career began to take off, including winning 4 Grammy Awards. Here she is, Sarah Vaughan, doing Just One of Those Things.

That was the legend Sarah Vaughan doing Just One of Those Things. Now we're going to listen to Big Joe Turner with the Pete Johnson Trio, with Johnson doing the piano. They're doing Little Bitty Gal Blues. It was released on Decca in 1947. Big Joe Turner was born Joseph Vernon Turner in 1911 in Kansas City, Missouri. He started singing in choirs and in the streets with small kids' quartets in Kansas City, Missouri. And then after his dad died, he worked as a cook, bartender, singer, and bouncer at clubs in Kansas City. He was influenced by Ray Brown, Jimmy Rushing, T-Bone Walker, and he influenced Ray Charles, Little Milton, Jimmy Witherspoon, and others. Here he's doing Little Bitty Gal Blues.

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She's a little bitty girl,

0: That was singer Big Joe Turner and the Pete Johnson Trio with Pete Johnson on piano doing Little Bitty Gal Blues. Now we're going to listen to Sonny Boy Williamson II. That's Rice Miller. He's doing Eyesight to the Blind, a song that he wrote, been covered by a zillion blues artists. He was born in 1899 in Glendora, Mississippi. He does vocals and harmonica. He played with Robert Johnson way back in the day, and he played with Eric Clapton and tons of musicians in between. His talents in singing, blowing the harp, and songwriting were immense. He was kind of a moody and suspicious, mischievous and downright clever guy in weaving mystery about himself, including his taking another harpster's name from John Lee Williamson. That was Sonny Boy Williamson I. Maybe we should do a show just about Sonny Boy Williamson II. Anyway, here he is, Rice Miller, Sonny Boy Williamson II, doing Eyesight to the Blind.
1: 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I wish to God, man, that you could see mine. You're talking about your woman. I wish to God that you could see mine.

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Her daddy must have been a millionaire, because I can tell by the way she walks. Every time she started loving, the deep and dumb began to talk. I remember one Friday morning we were lying down across the bed. Maybe the next room was dying, stopped down and held up his head and said, Lord, ain't she pretty? And the whole

0: That was Sonny Boy Williamson II doing Eyesight to the Blind. Coming up next is Buddy Guy. He's doing Blue No More. It's from Blues is Alive and Well album. He was born in 1936 in Lettsworth, Louisiana. He made his own guitar at 13, taught himself how to play it. He played with the Papa Tilly Band in Baton Rouge for a spell, as well as did gigs with Slim Harpo and others, and then moved to Chicago. I know I mentioned this on an earlier show, but I just have to repeat it. He won a Battle of the Blues at the Blue Flame Club over Magic Sam, Otis Rush, and Junior Wells. Holy cow. This guy, Buddy Guy, just seems to get better with every year. Here he is doing Blue No More.
1: When I reach

That was Buddy Guy doing Blue No More off the album The Blues Is Alive and Well. Next is Detroit Jr. His name was actually Emery Williams Jr. He's going to be doing Blue Shadows. He was born in 1931 in Haines, Arkansas. In his teens, he became interested in music. And in his 20s, he was backing blues musicians at a club in Detroit with his piano playing and as a band leader. He was working with artists such as Amos Milburn, who had an amazingly successful rhythm and blues career, and Roscoe Gordon, a powerful singer and a recording artist on Sun Records. He later toured with Howling Wolf, and he also recorded on his own on the Wolf label and on Blues on Blue label. Here he is, Detroit Jr., also known as Emery Williams Jr., doing Blue Shadows.

That was Detroit Jr. doing Blue Shadows. 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Let me know what you'd like to hear, and I'll see what I can do to accommodate you. Next up is Supertramp. Not blues, no question about that. They're doing their Logical song. It's out of the Breakfast in America album, and it's got some great saxophone riffs in it. Here they are, Supertramp, the Logical song.

That was Supertramp doing Logical Song. Next up is Little Charlie and the Nightcats, and they're doing I Could Deal With It. Little Charlie started out in the mid-1970s in West Coast clubs doing some Chicago-style blues, some Texas swing, West Coast jump blues. They feature harmonica player and vocals Rick Estrin, guitarist Little Charlie Beatty, Dobie Strange on drums, and Jay Peterson on bass. This is off the Disturbing the Peace album, 1988, Alligator Records.

That was little Charlie in the nightcaps. I could deal with it. I guess they could. Next up, Magic Sam. He's doing Magic Boogie. He was born in 1937 in Granada, Mississippi. Sam Meggett was his name. He was a huge influence on the Chicago West Side blues guitar scene. Taught himself how to play at 10 on a homemade guitar. He was a childhood friend of fellow guitarist Magic Slim. Not Magic Sam, but Magic Slim, whose name was Morris Holt. Magic Sam moved to Chicago in his teens. He did gospel, and then he played in the Homesick James Band. He influenced blues musicians such as Luther Allison and Eddie Clearwater and many others. Here's Magic Sam doing Magic Boogie.

That was Magic Sam doing Magic Boogie. Next up is Freddie King. He's somebody who influenced Magic Sam. He's going to be doing a song called I Wonder Why. He was born in 1934 in Gilmore, Texas. He learned to play guitar from his mom when he was about six. He moved to Chicago in the 1950s to find none music work. He just needed some work, but he kept playing, and he would sit in with blues men in local clubs. He developed a smooth and scorching Texas meets Chicago blues guitar sound, and he influenced many who followed him. Here he is, Freddie King, doing I Wonder Why.

That was the great Freddie King. I wonder why. Next up is Elvin Bishop. He's doing Many Rivers to Cross. He was born in 1942 in Glendale, California. He grew up on a farm that didn't have any electricity or running water. Eventually, he moved to Oklahoma when he was 10, and he listened to blues on the radio from faraway places like Shreveport, Louisiana. He didn't really fully understand what the music was about, but he was really trying to figure it out. But eventually, as a college student, because he got a scholarship, he ended up at the University of Chicago in the heart of blues country. Now, there were a lot of other places that were blues centers, but this was one of the major ones. And he made friends with the local guys working in the cafeteria who took him to the local non-tourist blues clubs. Holy cow. He found himself in blues heaven. And after 2 years of college, he decided to drop out and follow his dream. And here he is doing Many Rivers to Cross.

Yeah, that was Elvin Bishop doing Many Rivers to Cross. 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Next up is Little Ed and the Blues Imperials doing Natural Man. It's from the Heads Up album. He was born in 1955 in Chicago in the blues oasis that was essentially stumbled upon by Elvin Bishop. Little Ed was born into the blues, being the nephew of slide guitar great J.B. Hutto, who taught Little Ed Williams the slide guitar as well as the drums and the bass. Little Ed's half-brother, James Pookie Young, who learned bass from J.B. Hutto, joined up with Little Ed and the Blues Imperials to form them. And Ed worked days at a car wash, and James drove a school bus. They kept at it, and they made it. And here they are, Little Ed and the Blues Imperials, doing Natural Man.

That was Little Ed and the Blues Imperials doing Natural Man. It's on Alligator. Next up is somebody else with blues in her blood. That's Shamika Copeland. She's going to be doing Turn Up the Heat. She was born in 1979 in New York City, the daughter of bluesman Johnny Copeland. Shamika was raised in Harlem. She started singing seriously around 15, was influenced by Coco Taylor, Etta James, Katie Webster, and others, including her father. She recorded on Alligator and stepped out on her own recording career following her father's death in 1997 when Shamika was about 18. Before that, she was teaming up with him in his performances. Here she is, Shamika Copeland, Turn Up the Heat.

0: That was Shamika Copeland with Turn Up the Heat. We're going to end this set with James Cotton. Actually, it's going to be the Jimmy Cotton Blues Quartet. They're doing Cotton Crop Blues. It's from the album Chicago, The Blues Today by Vanguard Records, issued in 1999. Here they are, the Jimmy Cotton Blues Quartet doing Cotton Crop Blues. Hang around for the second half of the Radio Free Albany Blues Show. We'll be right back after a short break.
1: I'll tell you the reason why I said so. I ain't gonna raise no more cotton. I'll tell you the reason why I said so. Well, you know you don't get nothing for your cotton now.

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0: Now I've got to be some changes made around here, people. And I'm not jiving, that's a natural fact. Now I've got to be some changes made around here, people. And I'm not jiving, that's a natural fact. I'm gonna jump up on one of these poor mules and start riding. And I don't care where we stop at.
1: That was the Jimmy Cotton Blues Quartet with Cotton Crop Blues. We'll be right back with the second half of the blues show after a short break. Stay tuned.

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1: Paddleboards can be a lot of fun, but they can lead to problems if used incorrectly. Be sure you know the safety rules before heading out on the water with a stand-up paddleboard. The Oregon State Marine Board is urging people using stand-up paddleboards on moving water to always wear a life jacket, but to never wear an ankle or leg leash designed for general flat water use. An ankle or leg leash designed for flat water use can become tangled in brush or other debris on area rivers, holding the user underwater and leading to a fatality. Such fatalities are preventable when basic safety precautions are taken. Be sure you know the safety basics before heading out onto the moving water with a stand-up paddleboard. Visit the Marine Board's paddling page when planning a trip with a stand-up paddleboard. The Marine Board has a free online paddling course that covers basic strokes, different environmental conditions, and safety equipment. Play it safe and review the Marine Corps' information before heading out with a stand-up paddleboard.
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How are you all doing? This is Larry Becker, Radio Free Albany's Blues Show. Welcome back for the second half of the show. We're going to start off with Big Shanty, who's doing a song called Kiss the Eight Ball. He's referred to by some as a renegade blues rocker. He had a number of hits in 2007, and a CD of his, Ride with the Wind, stayed in the Blues Critic Top 10 for 5 months and got him a nomination for Best New Artist. His work is a mix of Delta blues meets techno club beats. He started listening to the blues out of a radio station in Atlanta, Georgia, when he was 8. Had his first paid gig at 21, and he formed a band, and he kept playing. Here he is, Big Shanty, Kiss the 8 Ball, off an album in 2009 on King Mojo Records.

0: That was Big Shanty, Kiss the 8-Ball. Have you guys gotten your coffee yet? Take some time, get some coffee, relax, listen to some blues. Next up is Memphis Minnie. She's doing Broken Heart. She was born Lizzie Douglas in 1897 in Algiers, Louisiana. She was a singer, guitarist, banjo player. I guess you could say she was a wild woman in the most irrepressible way you could think of. She combined Southern roots and Chicago urban blues. Big Bill Brunzi recounts her beating both him and Tampa Red in a guitar contest. Wow. A great blues artist. Here she is, Memphis Minnie, doing Broken Heart. And the song is great, but there's something about the intro to the song that maybe lets you even know more about Memphis Minnie than the song itself.
1: Damn, I'd be here at 4 o'clock in the morning. You ready? Come on.
2: Baby.
1: Okay, Shelby. You want to make it now? But let's make it ready now, because I'm tired of it.

We'll definitely have to do a whole show on Memphis Minnie. That was her doing Broken Heart. Next is B.B. King. He's doing Did You Ever Love a Woman? I got this off the Simply Memphis Blues album. And I think we're going to do some Memphis Blues to follow up on both Memphis Minnie and B.B. King. But we'll start off right here. B.B. King, Did You Ever Love a Woman?

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If she have to go away, you send the children to school, even mend the holes, stay up all nights with the babies, even wash the

That was B.B. King doing Did You Ever Love a Woman? This is Larry Becker doing the Radio Free Albany Blues Show. 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The next artist, Howlin' Wolf, doesn't automatically come up as a Memphis singer. Sometimes people might associate him more with urban Chicago, but he spent time in Memphis and he recorded there. He was inducted into the Memphis Music Hall of Fame, and here he's doing How Many.

That was Howlin' Wolf doing How Many More Years. Next up is Bessie Smith. She's doing Give Me a Pig Foot and a Bottle of Beer. It's off the Simply Memphis Blues album. She was born 1894 in Chattanooga, Tennessee. She was one of the greatest and influential blues singers of the 20s. She led the way for so many other female blues singers who followed. She was assertive, untamed, led a life that included much drinking, some fist fights, and a great appetite for variety in life. She influenced Billie Holiday, Mahalia Jackson, Janis Joplin, and others. And she had no tolerance for someone who was trying to exploit her. Here she is, Bessie Smith. Give me a pig foot and a bottle of beer. She was just fearless. 25.

That was Bessie Smith doing Give Me a Pigfoot and a Bottle of Beer. Next up is somebody that followed Bessie Smith, Alberta Adams. She's doing Remember. She was born in 1917 as Roberta Louise Adams in Indianapolis, Indiana. And she was known as the Queen of the Blues. She died at age 97 on Christmas Day. She was actively singing from the 1930s to 2014. She had recorded on Chess, Savoy, Cannonball, and Eastern Records, and she had a style that included both Chicago blues and Detroit blues, as well as some West Coast jump blues. She had an amazing career. She toured with Duke Ellington, Eddie Vinson, T-Bone Walker, and others. And in 2006, when she was 89, one of her then-recent albums was named Outstanding Blues Rhythm and Blues Recording at the Detroit Music Awards at 89. Here's Alberta Adams doing Remember.

0: is just for you.
1: That was Alberta Adams doing Remember. Next up is William Clark. He's doing Broken Hungry. He was born 1951 in Inglewood, California. He got turned on to the blues, not by hearing original blues artists, but by hearing British bluesmen copying and covering American black blues musicians, and that's what caused him to discover Big Walter Horton, James Cotton, Junior Wells, Sonny Boy Williamson II, and blues organists like McDuff and McGriff, who we've played on this show. And that's how William Clark got into the blues. Here he is, doing Broken Hungry as a singer and a harmonica player.

0: That was William Clark doing Broken Hungry. Next is Carrie and his son, Laurie Bell. They're doing The Road Is So Long. Carrie was born in 1936 in Macon, Mississippi. He's really a fine Chicago-style blues harpist. He records on Alligator and Blind Pig. He was influenced by Little Walter and Big Walter Horton and Sonny Boy Williamson II. He started playing harmonica at 8 and began playing professionally at 13 with his godfather, who took him to Chicago in search of steady music work. And eventually, Carey recorded with Delmar Records, and his music career was on its way. Laurie Bell, the son of the blues harpist Carey Bell, he's a fine vocalist and an excellent guitarist in his own right. And here they are, Carey and Laurie Bell doing The Road Is So Long from the 2004 Alligator record, Second Nature.
1: The road is so long, sea is so wide,

That was Carrie and Lori Bell doing The Road Is So Long. Next, we're going to hear Earl Hines. So this is in the world of piano jazz. He's doing a song called Rosetta. He was born in 1903 in Pennsylvania. He is a jazz piano player and a band leader. He was performing from the 20s to 1983. He recorded on Columbia, Capitol, RCA, Verve, Delmark, and many other recording labels. Dizzy Gillespie was a member of his band. Errol Gardner said of Hines, "When you talk about greatness, you talk about Art Tatum and Earl Hines." And Count Basie said, "Hines was the greatest piano player in the world." This guy was really, really good. Here's Earl Hines doing Rosetta.

That was Earl Hines doing Rosetta, a song that Earl Hines composed. Coming up next, by request, is Slim Harpo. He's doing Mailbox Blues. He was born James Moore in Baton Rouge, Louisiana in 1924, and he played a particularly smooth version of Louisiana swamp blues. He played blues harp, and he played guitar, and he sang. Seems like a hard thing to do all at one time, but that's what he did, and that was the same thing that Jimmy Reed did as well. And both Jimmy Reed and Slim Harpo were really successful at it. So here's Slim Harpo doing Mailbox Blues. It's off his Slim Harpo Tip On In album.

That was Slim Harpo doing Mailbox Blues. Next up, Junior Wells doing harp and vocals on Come On In This House. He was born Amos Blackmore in 1934, and here we are back in Memphis. He was born in Memphis. He learned to play harp from blues legend Little Junior Parker before the young Junior Wells hit Chicago at the age of 12. As a teenager, he did an audition at a house party for a pair of guitarists in the Chicago scene, Lewis and David Myers, who are really good, and the Deuces were formed. Actually, with the addition of drummer Fred Below, a little while later, they became the Aces. Then Little Walter Jacobs, who was playing with the Muddy Waters band, had a huge hit with the song Juke, the song that opens this show. And it sold so many records that Little Walter left Muddy Waters' band, and Junior Wells, who was with the Aces, took Little Walter's place in Muddy Waters' band, and Little Walter took Junior Wells' place in the Aces. So then Junior Wells was playing with Muddy Waters, and Little Walter was playing with the Aces. It was sort of an even swap. Then Junior Wells eventually left the Muddy Waters band, and then came a stint where he teamed up with Buddy Guy. Wells has a particular huffing sound on the harp, but there's really not much harp on this cut. But we'll be playing other songs by Junior Wells in future shows, so you will definitely be able to hear what I'm referring to as his particular harp style. Here he is, Junior Wells, doing Come On In This House.

was so good that between 1955 and 1963, he had an amazing 35 top 40 singles. That's just, you know, wildly successful. Here he is, Fats Domino, doing Detroit City Blues.

That was Fats Domino doing Detroit City Blues. Speaking about Detroit, next up is Detroit Jr. He was born Emory Williams Jr. in 1931 in Haines, Arkansas. He worked in Flint, Michigan, auto plants, and he played piano on the side. And just like so many other blues men, he needed a day job, and he had one. He was a really fine piano player, and he was part of the Detroit, Michigan blues scene in the early 50s. And then he relocated to Chicago, and he was definitely creative and often wrote with a sense of humor. And I think this one definitely has some of that humor. And here he's doing a song called Your Family. Detroit Jr. doing Your Family. And of course, anything having to do with family, well, you gotta be careful. This might get personal.

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1: That was singer and piano player Detroit Jr. doing Your Family. Sometime you just got to put your foot down. Next up is Freddie King, a master guitarist, melds Texas with Chicago. Here he is doing Out Front, an instrumental.

That was Freddie King doing Out Front. In the first part of the show, we were listening to Sonny Boy Williamson II. That's Rice Miller. He was doing Eyesight to the Blind. Here he's doing Let Your Conscience Be Your Guide.

That was Sonny Boy Williamson II, Rice Miller doing Let Your Conscience Be Your Guide. Next up is Aerosmith. They're going to be doing the same song that Sonny Boy Williamson did on the first half of the show, Eyesight to the Blind. It's a song that Sonny Boy Williamson wrote. Here's Aerosmith's version of it. All I can say is, well, well, well, well.

That was Aerosmith having some fun with Eyesight to the Blind. 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I'm part of the community, but so are you. You're a very, very important part of the community. Let me know what kind of blues you want to hear, and I'll do my best to get it for you. Maybe it's just good music. Maybe it's just good friends. Thanks for listening to the show, and we'll see you next time around. 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
3: 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We open with a track titled A Bop Fazulu by Mfufo Elka Baiko from the compilation album Indaba Is. Next up is The Brother Moves On with Tatam from the EP New Resistance. Then from the band BCUC, which stands for Bantu Continua Uhuru Consciousness, we have Amaka Mandela from their 2026 release, The Road Is Never Easy. We turn back to The Brother Moves On and the title track from New Resistance, and then BCUC with Magwala. One more from The Brother Moves On follows, Itumeleng Revisited, and then we end with two from BCUC, Sibitsa Sa Emino, and from their 2023 release, the title track, Millions of Us.

dong. Digging. 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This course we're winning. We've been tossing and dreaming about greatness in our whole entire life as we're living. 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But me plus one plus God, it calls too many. 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I'm part of a team that includes God, ancestors, mother, father, grandma, sister, brother. 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I'm grateful. I'm thankful. Of course, Lebo.

by off it about me launch it launch. It's 101, 101, 101, 101, 101, 101, 101, 101, 101, 101, 101, 101, 101, 101, 101, 101, 101, 101, 101, 101, 101, 101, 101, 101, 101, 101, 101, 101, 101, 101, 101, 101, 101, 101, 101, 101, 101, 101, 101, 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

0: Today, we featured South African music, drawing on four releases, the compilation album Indaba Is, New Resistance by The Brother Moves On, and The Road Is Never Easy and Millions of Us by the band BCUC. Transformational Listening is produced at WGDR, Central Vermont Community Radio, and Transformational Listening has a Facebook page. My name is Dennis, and thanks for listening.
1: And this is Labor History in Two. On this day in labor history, the year was 1989. That was the day that Jerry Horgan was killed while walking the picket line. Jerry was a chief steward for the Communication Workers of America Local 1103. The communication workers were on strike against telecom giant NYIAX Corporation, which became part of the present-day Verizon Company. At issue was management's proposal to shift a greater share of the healthcare costs onto the backs of workers. The strike wore on for a total of 17 weeks. In total, nearly 60,000 telephone workers in the Northeast participated in the walkout. These included both CWA members as well as members of the International Brotherhood of Electrical Workers. Jerry Horgan was part of the strike in the town of Valhalla, New York, about 25 miles north of New York City. Jerry was struck by a vehicle driven by a strikebreaker while walking the picket line. The driver was the daughter of one of the company's managers. She was never charged for hitting Jerry, although some at the scene claimed she accelerated after hitting him with her car. One witness, Charles Pierce, recalled that Jerry was run down like a dog. The CWA honors Jerry's memory by wearing red t-shirts. In 2010, a CWA article titled Why We Wear Red explained, quote, "The idea started small. We asked our members to wear red on Thursday to remind the company of the blood they had spilled and to show support for our fallen brother. But it quickly spread nationwide as a sign of solidarity every Thursday at CWA locations. Jerry Horgan was killed standing up for the rights of workers and fighting for a better tomorrow for all workers. Labor History in Two brought to you by the Illinois Labor History Society and The Rick Smith Show. For more information, go to laborhistoryin2.com.
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Hello, everyone. Welcome to another hour of music dedicated to those wired in such a way that music can reach right in and take hold of them. If that's you, if the love of really good music takes up a large portion of your wiring, you've come to the right place. Here's one you might find amusing. Research shows that people who enjoy music do so because of the way it influences the brain's opioid system. They have found that listening to music releases neurochemicals that are structurally similar to opiates such as heroin, creating pleasure responses similar to those derived from sugary foods, sex, and gambling. The program is Adagio, and for the next hour we are going to tickle your opiate receptors, exploring the highlights of a career in music that have thus far spanned 5 decades and shows no sign of waning. I'm speaking of violinist, composer, arranger, conductor Gidon Kremer from Riga, Latvia, born there in 1947 when it was part of the Soviet Union. And in that span, growing up the son and grandson of prominent musicians, Kremer won the highest prize of the Latvian Republic at the age of 16, which opened the door to the Moscow Conservatory, where he went on to win highest honors at the Queen Elizabeth, the Paganini, and the Tchaikovsky competitions. He has appeared on virtually every major concert stage with the most celebrated orchestras of Europe and the United States, with a repertoire that encompasses all the standard classics and romantic violin works, but also compositions of his contemporaries and especially new works by Russian and Eastern European composers.

In this way, artists such as Gidon Kremer serve as doorways to the work of contemporary composers that we might not otherwise discover. And while many of their works put my teeth on edge, make the dog get up and leave the room, Kremer often leads me into realms that are perfect adagio material. Such as compositions by his fellow Latvian Peteris Vasks, his Estonian neighbor Arvo Pärt, the Russian Valentin Silvestrov, the Argentinian Astor Piazzolla. These names may be familiar, but all have been featured on previous episodes of Adagio. We closed last week's program with Gidon Kremer playing a piece by Astor Piazzolla. So let's continue this week with Kremer and the Venetian master Antonio Vivaldi. And just listen to the sound he gets out of the chamber orchestra he founded, Kremerata Baltica, whose musicians are all young, promising players from the Baltic countries.

Hello again. Interrupting here in case you're just joining us to say it's Adagio you're listening to with me, Drew Darling, and this week to the artistry of the Latvian-born Gidon Kremer with his chamber orchestra Kremerata Baltica, playing some of the favorites of the other giant of Baroque genius, Antonio Vivaldi. Let's hear now what they do with the Sibelius tone poem, Scene with Cranes.

From Finland, let's go now to Russia with Gidon Kremer as our guide, and compositions for cinema by the Georgian composer Zhaya Kanelli.

Ladies and gentlemen, if I'm quick about it, we have time for one more this week. And if you'd like to see a playlist of the music you've heard, you can find it on our website, radioadagio.com, if and only if you enter Radio Adagio as one word. So glad you could join us. Come back next week and we'll do it all again on Adagio. I've been your host, Drew Darling. Bye for now.

0: 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But you're only getting a little peek into KCIW. 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
1: 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Be sure you know the safety rules before heading out on the water with a stand-up paddleboard. The Oregon State Marine Board is urging people using stand-up paddleboards on moving water to always wear a life jacket, but to never wear an ankle or leg leash designed for general flat water use. An ankle or leg leash designed for flat water use can become tangled in brush or other debris on area rivers, holding the user underwater and leading to a fatality. Such fatalities are preventable when basic safety precautions are taken. Be sure you know the safety basics before heading out onto the moving water with a stand-up paddleboard. 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The Marine Board has a free online paddling course that covers basic strokes, different environmental conditions, and safety equipment. Play it safe and review the Marine Corps' information before heading out with a stand-up paddleboard.
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6: Stop spinning that dial, friends and neighbors. You found what you're looking for. It's time for Gospel Boogie. Hey-ho, friends and neighbors. It is indeed time for some more Gospel Boogie. Thank you so much for tuning in and hanging out with me. My name is James. For the next 2 hours, that's 120 minutes, I will be spinning some of the best up-tempo gospel tunes from the 1940s, 50s, and 60s. Black and white, country and bluegrass, bring them all together here for you, and hopefully you find something that you enjoy. We got the Sunshine Boys, the Meditation Singers, the Cook Duet, Miss Georgia Peach, the Crossroads Quartet, the Rebels Quartet, and many, many more. It's always fun to get these 78s, 45s, LPs, transcription disc on the turntable here. I go through each and every week, pulling out records, figuring out what would be good for each show, and I think we have some nice ones lined up this week. I thought we'd kick off the show with Thomas and Ellis Johnson, Lonnie Smith and Joseph Williams. Those are the members of the Harmonizing Four. Here's a song they recorded back on August 7, 1959. This came out on an LP on the VJ label. Live Like Jesus. Let's go.

The Lord Will Make a Way Somehow, J.D. Jarvis. That song came out on his Bluegrass Hymn Time LP on the Jewel label. J.D. Jarvis hailed from Hamilton, Ohio. Was very prolific in recording bluegrass gospel. You hear him quite a lot here on Gospel Boogie. There is a lot of good music he put out. The magazine Bluegrass Unlimited, a magazine that is still published today, stated that the albums of J.D. Jarvis are fine bluegrass. Jarvis's voice, belonging to the pre-bluegrass mountain preaching tradition, his singing is loud, husky, and enthusiastic, and the accompanying musicians do a very competent job. Well, it's good to be competent in what you do, I tell you what. Sounds like mild praise for the backup group, but I think they do a very fine job. On this particular song, banjo's played by Noah Crace, who played banjo for a bit with Bill Monroe and the Bluegrass Boys, and the fiddle player was Paul Moon Mullins. He worked with Don Reno, Charlie Monroe, and many other pickers and singers back during the 1960s. He was also a bluegrass DJ back there in Ohio. J.D. Jarvis, The Lord Will Make a Way Somehow. Coming up next, from November 2nd, 1956, we have the Blackwood Brothers Quartet. The song is titled I Was There When It Happened. That's sort of a country gospel standard here in the middle later 1950s, recorded by numerous artists. That song was written by Miss Fern Jones, who's been featured here on Gospel Boogie. Well, here's the Blackwood Brothers Quartet version from 1956. This is taken from their LP on the Victor label. That LP was titled I'm Bound for That City. Here they are, the Blackwood Brothers Quartet out of Memphis, Tennessee, singing I Was There When It Happened.

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Well, I want you to go down yonder and blow it, tell my people know it. Blow one blast, coming easy, to wake up the people that are sleeping. Blow one loud as a peal of thunder, to wake up the sinners going under.

0: we'll be bending. The cinnamon stands a-trembling. The hills and the mountains will be creeping. Gambling man stands a-weeping. Cries over here, cries over there. Cries from everywhere.
1: Oh, cinnamon,
2: farewell, farewell.
1: Drinking man,
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3: Great God Almighty, in the judgment morning, in that
2: great

from October 23rd, 1947. That's a 78 RPM record by the Golden Gate Quartet singing Fare You Well on the Columbia label. Thumbing through an old issue of Billboard magazine, I found a review for that record. June 4th, 1949, they gave it a review. They gave it a score of 80. They say the drive and rhythm of this group is amazing, and the foursome's consistency is still another source of surprise. Add another good side to the Gates catalog. Yes, indeed, the Golden Gate Quartet have been going on for about 15 years by this point, and they were still, as we can hear, churning out great sides one after another. And that's not even the best reviewed Golden Gate Quartet side in that particular magazine, but I need to save something for a future show, so that's all we're going to get right now. The Golden Gate Quartet, Fare You Well, recorded 1947 and apparently released in around 1949. Once again, my name is James, and you're listening to Gospel Boogie. Thank you so much for tuning in and hanging out with me as I spin these up-tempo gospel sides from the golden age of gospel, the 1940s, 50s, and 60s. We do this each and every week. I, over the course of the previous week, go through my records and find things that are a good fit for this show, pull them out, get them queued up and on the turntable. Hopefully you're finding some songs that you enjoy, things that you have not heard before. You can reach me at james@gospelboogie.net. Send me a note, drop me a line, let me know you're listening and having a good time. If you're not having a good time, well, I guess you can still send me a note, but hopefully we'll find a song here to turn that frown upside down. All right, enough nonsense. Let's keep it going, huh? From March 11, 1955, we have Carl Story and his Ramblin' Mountaineers. The song is titled It Won't Be Long, and for reasons that are lost to history, this side was never originally released by the good folks at Columbia. It sat in the can, as they say. Again, I don't know why. Sounds perfectly good to me, so let's get it going, huh? Here's Carl Story and his Ramblin' Mountaineers singing, It Won't Be Long.

recorded September 3rd of 1948. That's the Homeland Harmony Quartet there out of Atlanta, Georgia, singing 'Twill Be Glory for Me.' That's taken from a transcription disc that was recorded at WAGA, a radio station there in Atlanta, Georgia. Homeland Harmony Quartet are not strangers to Gospel Boogie. I have a lot of their records, and I play a lot of their records. Hopefully you do not mind. Let's see here. How about we get an LP on the turntable? This was recorded in the summer of 1958. The group is the Meditation Singers. The lead vocalist is Miss Della Reese. Now, some of y'all may know Miss Della Reese for her hit TV show, Touched by an Angel. Miss Della Reese was born back in 1931 up in Detroit, Michigan. She had an early career and exposure to singing gospel music, and indeed she formed the group, the Meditation Singers, recorded some sides with them. But then starting in the mid-50s, she sort of got exposed to jazz and other types of singing styles, and she went on in her recording career singing jazz, pop, R&B. But back in 1958, she did go back in the studio with the Meditation Singers and cut a gospel LP by the title of Amen. Well, this next song is taken from that record. So here we have it. Miss Della Reese and the Meditation Singers singing Jesus Will Answer Prayer.

Joy, Joy, Joy by the Blair Gospel Trio there. That's taken from their LP titled Nearing the Shore. The Blair Gospel Trio were based out of Beckley, West Virginia. The LP that song was taken from was actually recorded in DeHue, West Virginia, which is an unincorporated town there in southwestern West Virginia. It's recorded at the DeHue Community Church. I know of two long play records by the Blair Gospel Trio, and I always consider them fine country gospel from the era. The group consisted of Orrin Chubby Atkins singing lead and playing guitar, Hester Fry singing alto, and Cecil Williams bringing up the bottom end with the bass. The Blair Gospel Trio. Let's get a 45 on the turntable, huh? This is the Sunshine Boys. This was released probably 1954, 55, somewhere in there. This came out on their own custom label. Custom record number 2001, for those of you keeping score, write that down there. Here they are, the Sunshine Boys, singing Live Right, Die Right.

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1: He whispered sweetly in my ear. He said, sin is a losing game. Stop still and listen,
0: hush,
1: to what he had to say.
0: What'd he say?
1: Child.

December 1947. That's the Swans Silvertone Singers there in that upper room. That is a 78 on the King label. The Swans Silvertone Singers started out as the Four Harmony Kings in the late 1930s. They moved to Knoxville, Tennessee, and then changed their name to the Silvertone Singers. Sometime there in the 1940s, they started to be sponsored by Swan's Bakery on Magnolia Avenue there in Knoxville, Tennessee. So the group added Swans to their name. Swans Silvertone Singers. And that's the name they would use for the rest of their illustrious career. That song was recorded at their second recording session, and it was done up at the studios in Cincinnati, Ohio. A very early side by that very, very famous and successful and top-notch group, Swans Silvertone Singers. Once again, my name is James. You're listening to Gospel Boogie. Thank you so much for hanging out with me as I spin these up-tempo gospel records from the Golden Age. We do this each and every week, 2 hours of up-tempo gospel music. Don't forget, it's always a treat to get a note from y'all. You can reach me at james@gospelboogie.net. Drop me a note, send me a line, let me know you're listening to the show. And let's keep it going, huh? Here I talk about up-tempo gospel music, and I'm going to slow it down. So that was bad timing, I guess, but it just feels like a good time to put this 45 on the turntable. From 1962, a bit of bluegrass gospel, the Country Gospel Airs here. This is a 45 on the ARC label. The song is a cover of that Stanley Brothers classic, Rank Strangers. That's always been a favorite song of mine. It's good to hear other groups take a stab at this. See what you think of the Country Gospel Airs version here. Rank Strangers.

day. Let's get some more country gospel on here, huh? This is the Perry Duet. I don't know a lot about the Perry Duet. I know they were based out of Detroit, Michigan. Originally, they were out of West Virginia. It's a husband and wife group. His name was Samson. Her name was Dorothy. Like I said, they came out of Wayne County, West Virginia, where he worked as a coal miner. They made their way up to Detroit, Michigan. That's kind of a recurring theme with a lot of these artists from the Appalachia area going up to Detroit to find work in the factories there. They have, that I know of, two long play records. I have both of those here. And this song, Thank God for Such a Friend, came from their second LP. And that record is titled Thank God I'm Free. It has a nice black and white photograph of the husband and wife standing there. The gentleman's got an acoustic guitar in his hand. Looks like they are ready to take it away. So how about we do the same, huh? The Perry Duet out of West Virginia by way of Detroit, Michigan. Thank God for such a friend.

Radio 4 there. That's taken from a 45. Came out early 1957. You Must See Jesus. 45 on the Nashboro label. That's a pretty tasty 45 right there. Looking through my old issue of Billboard magazine, I found a review, like I often do for these records. May 13th, 1957, they review that one. They say it's every bit as impressive as the flip side. This has the same pounding rhythm with a constantly building effect. Two strong sides should rate as good, solid sellers. The flip side was Traveling Through the Lord. And that, yes indeed, is a very good song as well. We're going to have to get that on a future episode. Now I got you all antsy. Can't wait to hear that, I bet, huh? We'll get that on there sometime. The Radio 4, You Must See Jesus. An 84 was the review score in this Billboard magazine. The Nashboro label was one of the premier labels of the 1950s for the black gospel groups. The other one was probably Peacock out of Houston, Texas. Nashboro was based out of Nashville, Tennessee. See a record on either of those labels, you know you're probably in for a quality product, that's for sure. There they are, the Radio 4. Let's see here, let's get a 78, huh? And let's go back a decade, about to 1947. This is the Lefevre Trio on the Bibletone label, one of their earliest releases, one of their very first releases. Wait Upon the Lord from 1947. 47. Check it out.

Traveling the Highway Home, Kyle and Walter Bales, the Bales brothers there. Kyle and Walter have been playing together since 1947. The Bales brothers date back even farther than that, but Kyle joined his brother, Walter, in 1947, and they did shows. They were among the very first artists, along with Hank Williams, to sing on the Louisiana Hayride. The Bales brothers were the first group out of West Virginia to become full-time members of the Grand Ole Opry. So the Bales brothers have a long history in country music. It's always a treat to get them on the show. They recorded quite a lot of country gospel. You'll be hearing more from them. You can count on it. Once again, my name is James, and you are listening to Gospel Boogie. Thank you so much for tuning in and hanging out with me as I spin these up-tempo gospel records from the golden age of gospel music, the 1940s, 50s, and 60s, black and white, country and bluegrass. We enjoy getting all these records together for you, and we do it each and every week. Don't forget, you can reach me at james@gospelboogie.net. james@gospelboogie.net. Drop me a note, send me a line, let me know you are out there. Alrighty, friends and neighbors, we're going to have to step back for a little bit. We're going to be right back with you on the other side of the hour. So sit tight, stay tuned. We'll be right back.

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Welcome back, friends and neighbors. You are tuned in to Gospel Boogie Hour 2, the best of up-tempo gospel music from the golden age, the 1940s, 50s, and 60s, black and white, country and bluegrass. It's good to be back with you as we get some more records on the turntable. We've got the Blackwood Brothers Quartet, the Jubilaires, Sister Rosetta Thorpe, the Soul Stirrers, and many, many more. It's good to be back with you. Let's get to it, huh? Let's kick the show off with this 1958 recording by Carl Story and his Ramblin' Mountaineers. This was recorded October 8, 1958, at the studios in Monticello, Kentucky. WFLW was the studio where this was recorded. A lot of times these groups and artists would not go off to some major record label recording studio in New York City or Nashville or wherever. They would cut tracks and radio stations in their hometown. Many of these artists had regular shows they would do on the radio. They would cut the tape right there in the studio and then mail them off to the record labels who would process them up and put out the records. Well, that was the case here with this. Carl Story and his Ramblin' Mountaineers made their way into the Monticello, Kentucky radio station and laid down these tracks, including this song, Old Country Baptizing. This is taken from a Starday 45, and I thought it was a good way to kick off the next part of our show here. Here they are, Carl Story and his Ramblin' Mountaineers.

0: Jubilee's coming, it's coming in the morning. 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
0: Gonna wear a crown, gonna wear it in the morning. 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Gonna play a harp, gonna play it in the morning. 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Join the happy song of victory.
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0: 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Gonna play a harp, gonna play it in the morning. Everything's gonna be grand. Boys, about a minute, we'll be singing, home to join.

Wait a minute. So you're telling me you did not expect a person to emulate the sound of a trombone at the end of that record? You didn't see that coming. Well, I tell you what. Don't know what to say. Don't know how to help you there. The Rebels Quartet out of Tallahassee, Florida, around 1953-1954. Jubilees a-comin'. That is a 45 on the Bibletone label. Rebels Quartet started around 1949-1950, and were definitely one of the premier groups of the 1950s, well into the 1960s. That's Big Jim Waits there, singing bass and emulating a trombone, as he would do from time to time on various recordings. I've got a lot of recordings of him with the Homeland Harmony Quartet, and he would do the same thing on some of those radio shows. He also sang with the Lefevers and many groups. He would kind of bounce around with different quartets. He was known as the Dean of the Bass Singers, and his trombone playing wasn't bad either. That's definitely something that sort of draws from the Golden Gate Quartet, the Mills Brothers. Those are vocal groups that would do the same sort of horn effects, among other things, back in the 1930s. Big Jim Waits took up the mantle for that in the 40s and 50s and would occasionally let it all hang out there on record. Jubilees a-comin' with Big Jim Waits and the Rebels Quartet. All right. Let's see here. How about this? Here's another 45. We got the 45 spinning here. This one was recorded back in 1958 for the good folks at Peacock Records in Houston, Texas. This is Sister Jessie Mae Renfro singing You Got to Move. Miss Renfro was born on October 3rd, 1921 in Waxahachie, Texas. She had a long career in gospel music, over 50 years. She didn't actually do a lot of recordings necessarily, and most of what she did was all on the Peacock label in the 1950s into the 1960s. She passed away in Oklahoma City, Oklahoma, in 1996. Here she is singing, You've Got to Move.

That's the Cook duet there, I'm So Happy. That is taken from their first long play LP titled Striving for That City. The Cook duet started recording in the mid-later 1960s and were pretty prolific in the 60s and 70s, and they are definitely one of my favorite country gospel groups of the era. That is Down Home All the way that I like it. The Cook duet. I'm So Happy. Thank you once again, everyone, for tuning in and hanging out with me. My name is James, and you're listening to Gospel Boogie. I bring together up-tempo gospel records from the 1940s, 50s, and 60s, black and white, country and bluegrass. Bring them all together here for you, my friends. I consider gospel music one of the cornerstones of the American music experience, just like jazz or rock and roll, country, blues. Gospel music is a backbone for all of those genres, and I like to present it as such here. Hopefully you're hearing some songs that you have not heard before, some new things to tap your toes to. Don't forget, you can reach me at james@gospelboogie.net. Send me a note, drop me a line, let me know you're out there listening to the show. If you're hearing an artist that you like and you want to hear something else by them, let me know. We will get them on the air, huh? Somebody dropped me a note and said, hey, I'd like to hear some more of those Blackwood Brothers out of Memphis, Tennessee. So I am more than happy to set you up with that. This is taken from their first single release on RCA Records. It was a rainy day on January 4, 1952, when the Blackwood Brothers waltzed into the recording studio there in Nashville, Tennessee. I don't know they waltzed in there, but somehow they made their way into the studio for their very first recording session for RCA Records. The Blackwood Brothers had been around in some form or another since the later 1930s. They really got up and going strong in the 1940s, right around the end of World War II. They were putting records out on their own record label. Well, then they were signed to RCA Records, and they really took off from there. The five men that made their way into the Nashville recording studio on that rainy January 4th was Dan Husky, James Blackwood, R.W. Blackwood, Bill Lyles, and Jackie Marshall, who played piano. Here they are, kicking things off with a bang. Rock of My Soul, the Blackwood Brothers Quartet.

Jesus I'll Never Forget by The Soul Stirrers there. That was recorded March 2nd, 1954. During this time, the lead vocalist for The Soul Stirrers was Sam Cooke, who was born January 22nd of 1931 down in Clarksdale, Mississippi. He was with The Soul Stirrers in the early 1950s, around 1956 or 7. He sort of got off the gospel singing path there and went over to pop music, went on to become known as the King of Soul, had big hits like You Send Me, Chain Gang, Change Is Gonna Come. Sadly, Sam Cooke was shot and killed on December 11th, 1964. His killing was ruled a justifiable homicide. Sam Cooke and the Soul Stirrers there, Jesus I'll Never Forget, 1954. All right, let's see here. How about some bluegrass gospel? This is the Gospel Mountaineers pulling a song off their LP titled Pray for Peace. The song is called He'll Hold Your Hand. Take a listen to this.

from around 1952. That 78 there is by the Homeland Harmony Quartet. Oh my Lord, what a time. The Homeland Harmony always had a peppy up-tempo sound, and there they exhibit it well on that Bible tune, 78. By the time of the release of this record, the Homeland Harmony Quartet were definitely one of the premier and most successful of all the gospel quartets of the era. Once again, my name is James, and you're listening to Gospel Boogie. Thank you so much for tuning in and hanging out with me. We do this show each and every week, 2 hours, 120 minutes of up-tempo, toe-tapping gospel music from the golden age of gospel. Thank you so much for hanging out with me. I always think of this as just a time to hang out in my studio. Y'all come on over and have a seat here, and I'll spin some records, and we'll just have a good time listening to them. So thank you for being a part of that. Don't forget, you can reach me at james@gospelboogie.net. It's always good to hear from folks. Let me know you're liking the show or otherwise. If there's an artist you've heard or would like to hear again, be sure to let me know that as well. Let's see here. How about another 78, huh? This is one by a lady known as the Georgia Peach. The birth name of the Georgia Peach was Clara Hudman, who was born in Atlanta, Georgia, back in October 10 of 1899. Her singing ability was well noted from a very young age, and she would sing in the church choir and church groups while growing up. When she was 16 years old, the wife of the reverend, where she was going to church, had fallen quite ill. The reverend approached Miss Hudman's mother and asked if it would be okay if she could stay there at the house and help take care of the wife and the two children so the reverend can go about his reverend duties. Since Miss Clara Hudman was no longer in school at this time, the mother agreed. So Clara Hudman moved in with the family and took care of the wife and the children. And she remained there for 2 years. Eventually, the wife passed away, and 6 months later, the Reverend married Miss Clara Hudman. This caused a pretty sharp divide among the church congregation. It is said that the more elderly members of the church strongly disagreed with this wedding so soon after the Reverend's wife's death, and the middle-aged women in the church were angry because the minister was now a lost catch and no longer available for them to try to marry. So either way, the congregation was pretty unhappy about the union, and this led to the Reverend preaching a sermon addressing all the public concerns about this marriage, but forgiveness did not seem forthcoming from the congregation. Within a few years, he became an alcoholic, and one Sunday he was too inebriated to complete his sermon, and the congregation voted him out of the pulpit. Miss Hudman stood by her husband during these years, and in the short years thereafter, but within time, her youthful loyalty wore thin, and she separated from her husband. She made her way to Detroit, and then eventually New York City, where she continued to sing and to perform. Her first recordings date back to 1930, and she was known as one of the excellent singers of the era. This record here was recorded around 1946-47 and came out on the Signature label. Opening up one of my old issues of Billboard magazine, I'm able to find a review for this record. November 6, 1948, they wrote about this one, and they say, "The famous Georgia Peach takes this one at a slow, steady pace and offers strong-bodied piping with convincing assist from male members of the group." So here she is, a little backstory about Sister Clara Hudman, the Georgia Peach, singing The Harvest King.

Well, that there is 100% the Barnett family, Lazarus. That is taken from their LP titled Sings Amazing Grace. Alvis Barnett was a hot guitar picker, as you can hear from that. And he did a lot of instrumental work, actually. A lot of the records I have of him are instrumentals, gospel instrumentals. So that LP is a real treat, because he is singing there with his wife, and they tear it up from beginning to end. That is a great LP and a treasured record here in the Gospel Boogie Vaults. We'll be hearing more from that one, no doubt about it. All right, enough of that newfangled music. Let's get back to the 78s, huh? We're going to go back quite a few years here, at least from that last song. This is around 1949. This is the Statesman Quartet out of Atlanta, Georgia. The Statesman got up and going, I believe, October of 48. It's a group put together by Hovey Lister, a piano player, and he was always trying to build the greatest of the quartets. He was actively trying to do that. I guess everyone wants to be the best at what they do, but he really worked hard to find the right voices, the right song, the right blend, and he kept chipping away at it. Well, this is one of the early forms of that group. This is recorded around 1949. The song is titled Listen to the Word of the Lord. The Statesman Quartet here. Take a listen to this.

0: 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Listen, listen. Unlock the door and let him in.
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0: Somebody's knocking. Listen, listen. Jesus is knocking. Let him in, let him in.
2: Somebody's knocking. The Crossroads Quartet there. I took that off of a 45 RPM EP record on the MGM label. That record came out in 1956, but I think the actual recording of that song was back in 1952. A 1952 issue of Billboard magazine reviews that song, saying it has some fine harmonizing set to a jaunty rhythm that makes this a fine sacred item. Group blends well, and they gave it a score of 78. Back in 1952. So again, I think that is when the song was recorded thereabouts, and it was reissued on this EP record back in 1956. The Crossroads Quartet there with a song written by Arthur Smith. Now, some of you may not be hip to who Arthur Smith is. Well, his full sort of entertainment name was Arthur Guitar Boogie Smith. He wrote a song called Guitar Boogie, an instrumental that was a big hit in the early 1950s, and that sort of launched him on his career. And he was an excellent guitar picker with some singing, wrote a lot of songs, had good success in the 50s and 60s. One song that you may know for sure is a little song called Feudin' Banjos. You don't know it by the name Feudin' Banjos. That was a song recorded back in 1955. But you do know it as Dueling Banjos. That was the song that was featured.

Once again, my name is James, and you're listening to Gospel Boogie. Thank you so much for tuning in, hanging out with me as I spin these old gospel records. I've spent over 30 years searching high and low for these records, taking road trips, going to thrift shops, antique stores, junk shops, estate sales, wherever I can find these records. I've driven all around the country looking for them on different road trips for many, many years now, and I don't plan to stop looking anytime soon. I enjoy getting these records cleaned up and put on the air for you. We do this show each and every week, so thank you all for tuning in, and get ready for a lot more Gospel Boogie in the programs to come. All right, how about we get a transcription disc on the turntable? Here's a group, the Jubilaires. This is probably early 1950s, not sure the date on this. The song is titled, This Train is Bound for Glory. Yes, indeed, it's that standard song. That title probably gives it away there. You know the song well. Well, here's the Jubilaires version. The Jubilaires started recording back in the 1940s through the 50s. Their last LP was in 1961. They were a fine example of Jubilee-style gospel singing. One of my favorite groups of the era. Here they are on a transcription disc on the World label. This Train is Bound for Glory.

June 26, 1953, the Melody Boys Quartet there out of Little Rock, Arkansas, singing If You Believe. The Melody Boys Quartet featured Smilin' Joe Roper on the 88 keys there, playing the piano. They were based out of Little Rock, Arkansas, and would do a radio show from there and tour around the sort of Arkansas, Tennessee, Texas area, playing shows, playing on the radio, and trying to make a living as a professional quartet back in the 1950s. That wasn't always easy, let me tell you. It's fun to hear those shows and how you would have heard them back on the radio in the 1950s. 1953, the Melody Boys Quartet. Don't forget, you can reach me at james@gospelboogie.net. Feel free to send me a note. Let me know you're listening to the show, and hopefully you're having a good time doing it. I appreciate those of y'all who have reached out to me, some of y'all just to say hi and that you are appreciating the music that you hear on here. Some of you are talking about old memories of hearing these records and hearing these artists back when they performed live. So it's a real treat to bring it back to you. Thank you so much for tuning in. All right, how about some bluegrass gospel? Let's go back up to Ohio with Mr. J.D. Jarvis. He's a regular here on Gospel Boogie. This is taken from a 45 that came out in 1963. The song is titled Remembrance of Brother Earl Brown. This came out on the ARC label. It's kind of an oddball thing because it actually has a picture sleeve. And a small label like this didn't usually put picture sleeves on 45, so it's kind of an oddball thing. Kind of nice to have it. See Brother J.D. Jarvis with his guitar there and the band with bass and banjo standing around him. Not sure what this song exactly is about. It sounds like a pretty straightforward narrative about a gentleman that he knew, perhaps the pastor at his church there. Remembrance of Brother Earl Brown.

recorded up in New York City back in 1958. That's Sister Rosetta Thorpe there, Lily of the Valley. That song came out on a budget label LP that was put out back in 1958. There's a few different labels that put that out. I'm not sure what the story was with that. The one I have is on the Cornette label. Anyways, it's all the same songs. For the previous years, she had been putting material out on Mercury. For some reason around this time, she may have been between labels. She put this out, and then she got signed on the MGM and put out some material on there. So, not sure what was going on in the late 1950s for Sister Rosetta Thorpe. She certainly had her heyday in the 1940s, early 50s, but was still quite the force, as you can hear by that song there. Lily of the Valley, Sister Rosetta Thorpe. Alrighty, friends and neighbors, I hate to say it, looking at my telechron clock on the wall, it is time for me to get on out of here. Thank you so much for hanging out with me and spending time as I spin these records. Don't forget, we do this each and every week, right here, for you, my friends. Up-tempo gospel music from the 1940s, 50s, and 60s, black and white, country and bluegrass. Until next time, adios.

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4: This conversation was recorded in 2022, when Russia's invasion of Ukraine was dominating headlines around the world. Some of the references reflect that moment, but the larger questions about peace, conflict, and how we recognize peacemakers remain as relevant today as ever.
3: Every year, the Nobel Peace Prizes are handed out, and every year the laureate or laureates receive a lot of attention.
5: The Felix Houphouet-Boigny Peace Prize has been awarded to the
6: 2021 U.S. Peace Prize recipient.
7: Zimbabwean President Robert Mugabe has won the Confucius Peace Prize.
8: It is a great privilege to receive this prestigious Seoul Peace Prize.
9: Two journalists won this year's Nobel Peace Prize.
10: The United Nations World Food Program is the winner of this year's Nobel Peace Prize.
11: She's now making history. Malala Yousafzai, learning she is now the youngest winner of the Nobel Peace Prize, just 17.
12: It's a prize for Ethiopia and a prize for Africa. The words of Abiy Ahmed after winning this year's Nobel Peace Prize, the Ethiopian Prime Minister.
3: The Nobel Peace Prizes were established by Alfred Nobel, the Swedish inventor and philanthropist, and have been handed out since 1901. Committee members in Norway meet privately to consider nominees and put forward their own names. They look for world leaders who advance the cause of peace. But in recent years, the process has come under scrutiny. Some critics say the prize has lost its way by honoring leaders who later fuel wars and deny massacres instead of cultivating peace around the world. Our correspondent today is Avishai Artsy. And Avishai, when we asked you what peace topic you might like to report on, you chose looking at peace prizes, including these discussions about how the Nobel Prize has been thought of in recent years. Why did you want to look at peace prizes in the first place?
13: Yeah, the Nobel Peace Prize has always seemed like an odd contradiction to me. I've always associated prizes with competitions, you know, like in sports or entertainment, or in being really good at something like writing books or making scientific discoveries. But, you know, peacemaking is hardly a competitive field, and it's rarely achieved by one person or even one group. And also, one person's hero is another person's political opponent. So, you know, some say it's more often a political act to give out a prize like this. And peace is transitory, you know, and that's become an issue for the Nobel Committee. And finally, there's been a conversation for years about reforming the process for selecting the Nobel Peace Prize laureates. And it seems like that conversation has gained traction following a few problematic laureates, let's just say, in recent years, which we're going to get into in a minute.
3: Right. Well, our intro segment included mentions of other peace prizes that I'm guessing most people don't know much about. I didn't know about several of them, but what are two or three that are fairly well established that people might want to keep an ear out for besides the Nobel Prize?
13: One interesting one is called the Right Livelihood Award. It's a Swedish prize that was created in 1980 by a Swedish-German philanthropist, Jakob von Uxkull. He had proposed two new Nobel Prizes for environmental work and for promotion of knowledge. When the Nobel Foundation shot down that idea, he decided to create his own award, at first selling his stamp collection to pay for the prize money. It's often called the Alternative Nobel, and it's given to efforts that the founder thinks are being ignored by the Nobel. Recent recipients include Greta Thunberg, the climate activist, the American American lawyer and activist Brian Stevenson and the Iranian lawyer Nasrin Sotoudeh. There are also awards that are given out by regimes that could be considered hostile. You know, when a journalist and opponent of the Nazi Party won the Nobel in 1935, Adolf Hitler established the German National Prize for Art and Science, which was given out every year to three German citizens, and that award lasted until the start of World War II in 1939. And in 2010, the Confucius Peace Prize was established in China, part of the country's reaction to the Nobel Peace Prize laureate that year, the late dissident and author Liu Xiaobo.
3: So Amishai, give us a quick preview of our two guests today and why you chose them to speak to.
13: So later in the show, we'll hear from Dr. Comfort Iroh. She is the president and CEO of International Crisis Group and its former Africa program director. She spent her career working on conflict prevention, management, and resolution, and I'm going to ask her about that, along with her thoughts on the Nobel Peace Prize. But first, we're going to hear from Dr. Kjetil Trunvoll. He's a professor of peace and conflict studies at Oslo New University College in Norway. He heads the consulting firm Oslo Analytica. His research has focused on the East African countries of Eritrea and Ethiopia, and he's been a vocal critic of how the Nobel Peace Prize is handed out. And I asked him to talk about how the reputation of the Nobel Peace Prize has come under question in the last few years.
14: Well, the perception of the prize has changed or shifted somehow, I would say. It is still considered generally as the most prestigious prize within its field, but recent controversial laureates have possibly undermined some of the prestige and honor of the prize, in the sense that the prize has become more contested.
13: Right. And one of those recipients is Abiy Ahmed, the Prime Minister of Ethiopia. He was awarded the prize in 2019 for helping to end his country's long-running war with Eritrea. And the prize committee cited his, quote, efforts to achieve peace and international cooperation, and in particular for his decisive initiative to resolve the border conflict with neighboring Eritrea. Why was the prize committee hopeful for his reforms when they decided to award him the prize?
14: The committee based their decision on what Abiy did in terms of political reforms from the day he took power in April 2018 until the end of December that same year. So it was a rather narrow window of time they considered his actions against. And during that time period, Abiy Ahmed instigated radical reforms in Ethiopia. He started a political diplomatic dialogue with the neighboring country Eritrea and its president to settle the long simmering border conflict. And he also showed engagements in other regional affairs like political transitions in both Somalia and Sudan. So those are the three issues the committee used as legitimate reasons to grant him the award. First and foremost, the peace dialogue with Eritrea. Secondly, the domestic political reforms in Ethiopia. And thirdly, his regional role as a political broker, so to say.
13: And so what was then the reality of what was happening in Ethiopia and what was Abiy doing during this time?
14: The controversy or the criticism raised against the Nobel Committee is the fact that already from the fall of 2018, we saw that some of the reforms were actually stopping up and even backsliding. And certainly from early 2019, we saw that the peace process with Eritrea was kind of meeting severe obstacles, so to say. And also the domestic political reform agenda were losing pace. He started to rearrest journalists and harassed opposition members and so on and so forth. So by October 2019, the time when the Nobel Committee made their decision, we already knew that the two key reasons for granting him the award were not that positive, that they were backsliding, that the momentum had stopped both in the peace process and in the domestic reforms. So in my regard and other observers as well, we say that the risk assessment undertaken by the committee were too weak, that the prize were premature. The processes on the ground should have been played out in a longer time span before the committee reached such an important decision.
13: Can you speak generally about what Abe has been doing in the Tigray region in northern Ethiopia?
14: In December 2019, just after Abiy Ahmed returned from Oslo after receiving the Peace Prize, just a couple of days after that, he decided to dismantle the government party coalition, EPRDF, replacing it with a new unitary party called Prosperity Party. The consequence of that was that the key member of the former government alliance, the Tigray People's Liberation Front, TPLF, they withdrew from the government. They said that this goes against our policy and it goes against both constitution and election laws of Ethiopia, the way the new government party was formed. And from that day and onwards, it was only a matter of time before an armed conflict should break out between the regional government of Tigray and the federal government of Ethiopia. A conflict which had several triggering factors until eventually the armed confrontation started in the beginning of November in 2020. And since then, Ethiopia have experienced a devastating, bloody civil war. The biggest war fought in the world in 2021 took place in Ethiopia in terms of numbers of troops involved, in terms of battle death, in terms of IDPs and casualties of the war.
13: And is there a sense that the Nobel Peace Prize may have in fact exacerbated the situation in Tigray, and that the international goodwill that came from the prize in some ways gave Abe cover to plan the war there?
14: Yes, there are different interpretations to that question. It seems that the Eritrean president, Isaias Afwerki, when he entered into the diplomatic peace dialogue with Abiy Ahmed, his intentions were not to create peace, so to say, but to push his own agenda to pursue a conflict with Tigray and TPLF. But I don't think Abiy Ahmed at that time had the same idea. But it gradually evolved into an alliance then between these two so-called peacemakers, that this peace alliance turned into a war alliance to fight together against Tigray Regional State and the TPLF regional government. Both had the same agenda later on to marginalize and possibly even exterminate the TPLF, as they themselves have claimed is the objective of the war.
13: You were in touch with Ethiopian officials around that time of the Nobel Peace Prize being awarded to Abe. Were they, in a sense, upset and frustrated with the prize going to him, given what was going on there?
14: I think many observed that the prize emboldened Abiy Ahmed to pursue his political agenda internally in Ethiopia, meaning the establishment of a new unitary party and pushing his ideology of a more centralized Ethiopian state. This is the core reason for the outbreak of conflict, so to say. The ones advocating a decentralized, devolved federal system versus the political bloc advocating a more centralized, strong Ethiopian government. So giving the award to Abiy Ahmed, he interpreted that as recognition also of his new policy and political reforms in Ethiopia to centralize the Ethiopian state. And yes, there were very high-ranking members of his government party who told me that they placed the Nobel Committee responsible in a sense that when he came back from Oslo after receiving the prize, he dismantled the old party and established a new Prosperity Party as a direct kind of having received an international go-ahead and acknowledgement of his policies. Of course, that is, in my view, to blame the Nobel Committee for something which is really not their responsibility directly. But we see, obviously, that Abiy Ahmed have effectively used the prize in the early phase of his premiership to position himself politically and to shove it off, so to say, as he has an international backing to pursue his domestic policies.
13: Now, the Norwegian Nobel Committee did hear this criticism and issued a rare rebuke of Abe in January 2022. What did they say? And in your opinion, do you think it went far enough?
14: Well, since the outbreak of the war in November 2020, the Nobel Committee has received increasing criticism, both from internally in Ethiopia, obviously, from the Tigray and other belligerent parties, but also internationally. Initially, also for granting the prize to Abiy, but also for staying quiet, not commenting upon the outbreak of the war. And this pressure to comment on the events in Ethiopia has increased over the time span of the war. So eventually, the chair of the Nobel Committee, Mrs. Berit Reiss-Andersen, she was forced to come out with a public statement, which is quite unprecedented in the history of the Nobel Committee. This is only the second time the committee comments upon political affairs in the home country of the laureate, so to say.
13: Who does make the decision of who gets a Nobel Peace Prize? I mean, there's a selection committee, but who's on it and how do they get to be on it? And what is the criticism of that process?
14: Well, Alfred Nobel, in his testament and will, he gave the responsibility to the Norwegian parliament to appoint the members to the committee. There are five members in the committee. Up till quite recently, more or less all these members were ex-parliamentarians or even active parliamentarians and politicians of Norway. For instance, the former chair of the committee who stepped down, he was the ex-prime minister and ex-foreign minister of Norway. So it has been a very close political connection between the political elite in Norway and the Nobel Committee. Although the Nobel Committee has insisted upon their political neutrality, so to say. But that's the facade, to be rather blunt. Now, we have members of the committee which have not a background from the parliament. There is about 50-50, I would say. So some of the political parties then, instead of nominating their own ex-members of the parliament, they have nominated experts in the field, so to say, both academics and practitioners, to have a seat in the committee. The committee receives sometimes several hundreds nominees every year. And they have an initial screening in their secretariat at the Nobel Institute. And they have various shortlists where they then invite in experts to evaluate and comment the nominated individuals or organizations. And finally, the committee will have a very short list of maybe a handful of candidates. They are deliberating upon who should be granted then the prize for that year. All their discussions and deliberations and procedures in the Nobel Committee are confidential, and they are locked down for 50 years before the archives are made public for research. So we don't really know the concrete discussions and decisions behind a laureate being awarded the Nobel Peace Prize until 50 years after.
13: And given that many of the selection committee members are former politicians and ex-parliamentarians, is there a sense that some of these decisions might be geopolitically motivated, that they might be in the interest of the Norwegian government, and that might be swaying the decision process?
14: I won't say it is in the interest of the Norwegian government per se, because some of the prizes have been very controversial in the eyes of the government and has actually made the Norwegian foreign policy much more complicated and difficult, because it has been granted to people who have a controversial standing in their home country. But what we do know is that, you know, these are all Norwegians, basically from the same background, the same social elite, with the same upbringing and the same perceptions of life and of politics and foreign policy. So we do see a very strong bias towards, if I may say, white, European, American, male laureates. Very high overrepresentation of American laureates, for instance, considering the potential candidates all around the world. So that is influencing, and of course, what they feel as relevant from a Nordic, Norwegian, social democratic worldview influences who should receive the prize.
13: In a column in The Guardian, you called for all of the members to collectively resign in protest against the war in Ethiopia. Can you explain why you want that and what process should replace the one that we have now?
14: Well, I made that call because the Nobel Committee and its traditions says that it is impossible to revoke a prize once it has been granted. And they have also said that it is impossible for the committee, after granting the prize, to actively criticize or engage in the context if the laureate misbehaves. So since they kept quiet on the war in Ethiopia, since they kept quiet that their most recent laureate, Prime Minister Abiy Ahmed, were responsible as the head of government for massive, widespread and systematic war crimes and human rights abuses, I felt it necessary to encourage the committee then, since they could not revoke the prize, since they could not comment upon the situation in Ethiopia, to step down collectively. And by doing so, that would be interpreted worldwide as a direct protest against the actions of their Nobel Peace Prize laureate.
3: Dr. Shatil Trunvol, talking with our correspondent Avishai Artsy. Dr. Trunvol is a professor of peace and conflict studies at Oslo New University College in Norway. We'll have more with our conversation with him and soon Comfort Iro, president and CEO of International Crisis Group. All ahead on Peace Talks Radio right after this break.

0: 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I'm series producer Paul Ingalls. 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That's peacetalksradio.com, including the one that you're listening to right now, focusing in on the ups and downs of the Nobel Peace Prize in recent years. Our correspondent Avishay Artsy continues his conversation with Dr. Kjetil Trundvall, who is the professor of peace and conflict studies at Oslo New University College in Norway. He's commented recently about the need for reform in the way that the Nobel Peace Prizes are handed out, particularly since our recent laureate, Prime Minister Abiy Ahmed, has drawn criticism for his role in war in Ethiopia since receiving the Nobel Peace Prize. More now from Avishay Artsy's interview with Dr. Kjetil Trundvall.
1: Now, Abe was in his first year of office when he received the prize in 2019, and that recalled another controversial prize that was given to former U.S. President Barack Obama in 2009 during his first year as president. Can you recount why that choice was controversial at the time and continued to be afterwards?
2: Yeah, because also Obama had only been in office for about 1 month before the nomination period was closed. And it was way too premature. And the prize to Obama reflects possibly the political positioning of the Nobel Committee and its members. The fact that we saw many in Norway looked upon Obama as countering, so to say, representing the US we want to see. The democratic, the social-oriented young, aspiring, even black politician, countering some of the Republican sentiments, which doesn't really play well in the Norwegian political discourse. And it was premature in the way that Obama, later on in during his presidency, undertook several controversial conflict engagement. His ramping up of the drone warfare, for instance, which took place under Obama's presidency. So it was later on a lot to criticize his international peace engagement, so to say. It wasn't that rosy and positive as the Nobel Committee wanted it to be.
1: Can you recount some of the other prize recipients that were controversial, either at the time that they were given the prize or afterwards, when it came out that maybe they weren't working for peace as much as the prize committee hoped they would?
2: Well, the most controversial one, which had been discussed also more recently, was the prize to Aung San Suu Kyi from Myanmar. When the prize was given, it was not that much controversial. She had been in house arrest for years and years, representing the civil opposition to the military junta in Myanmar. But later on, when she was released and became part of the government and head of the government, her government undertook or continued what has been termed then as a genocidal campaign against the Rohingya people of Myanmar, the small minority. That was the first time when that took place, and again, when international criticism were directed towards the committee for keeping quiet on the atrocities undertaken by a former laureate, they were forced to come out and comment upon that in public. But there have been a number of controversial prizes. For instance, the prize to the European Union, which was given not that many years ago. In Norway, that created a lot of negative reactions because Norway is the only country in Europe which have voted twice no to join the European Union. But at the same time, the argument from the committee was that the establishment of the European Union had kept Europe at peace for several decades. And hence, European Union should also be viewed as a peace-enforcing community, so to say, in the European context. There are controversial prizes to Middle Eastern politician Yasser Arafat, the head of the Palestinian Liberation Organization, PLO, for instance, in his endeavor together with the Israeli prime ministers to create the peace in Palestine, Israel, laureates in during the Vietnam War, for instance, were controversial. So there are a number of prizes which have created reactions based on context of war and so-called peace processes. But there are different categories. What is interesting to see is that the committee over the last couple of decades has moved away from the more classic awarding of a peace process or engagement to broadening the definition of what the prize is about or what peace is about. Climate and environmental politics has been awarded. More general freedom of expression and human rights concerns have been awarded. It is a watering out of the more stricter definition of a peace process or disarmament as the Testament of Nobel wanted the prize to be granted on.
1: Right, yeah. The 2021 recipients were both journalists, and some critics said, well, yeah, certainly freedom of the press is important, but didn't Alfred Nobel create this prize to give to leaders who were working towards disarmament? And what does journalism have to do with that, right? That it's kind of expanded well beyond the initial scope of the prize. Many of the picks are aspirational. These are people often handed the prize for what they hope to accomplish or what they've talked about being able to accomplish or having taken early steps towards peace. But isn't that a good thing? I mean, shouldn't we be trying to get people to work towards peace early on in the process and not only give it in retrospect? I mean, maybe that's one of the powerful things about the Nobel Peace Prize is that it can have a positive impact in the world.
2: Certainly so. And the committee is very clear on that, that there are kind of two different reasonings for granting the prize. One is for kind of accomplishes well done in the past, or for an organization who always do good work, like the 2020 prize to the World Food Programme of the UN, for instance. No one can dispute that they are in general doing good work and their objectives are well. And that's a safe kind of prize to give. But then the committee also says that they want to use the prize as an encouragement to continue a peace process or to encourage the parties in a conflict to come together to create peace, which is a much more forward-looking and much more politicized motivation for a prize. On those occasions, we also see that those prizes have been most discussed and have also faced the strongest criticism when the peace process have faltered and failed. So it is a dilemma, obviously, of the committee to constantly keep the prize relevant in today's context. It's a very old prize. It has been given out for 120 years. So it has to renew itself and it has to make itself relevant in every year. So it is a dilemma on then how bold should the committee be and how contemporary, how current should the prize be in order to draw attention to a conflict context or to a particular topic they feel is relevant to the prize itself.
1: We've talked about some of the controversial recipients. Are there overwhelmingly positive recipients, people that have won the prize that you think there's no question that they should have received that prize?
2: In my view, there are a lot of laureates which are not controversial. But that, you know, that's because of my political standing. A laureate, I would say, deserve the prize. Will someone else say wouldn't, you know, shouldn't get the prize? So I don't know. For instance, Jimmy Carter, your own former president in the US, he received the prize in 2002. In many Norwegians' eyes, Jimmy Carter is a true, genuine character who works for the betterment of all people within many sectors of society. And the Carter Center does tremendous good work in various conflict contexts and peace centers. But in the US, for instance, the prize to Jimmy Carter will be more controversial than as seen from Norway or from Europe. So I think this is that's a difficult thing to say that and that laureate is non-contested or non-controversial, because it all depends on your vantage point and on your own political context.
1: But then there are recipients like Martin Luther King Jr. or the Dalai Lama or Malala Yousafzai that it would be hard to find reasons why they should not have received the prize.
2: Certainly so, from my point of view too. Those you mentioned there are all very good laureates. But in China, which is a considerable big demographic size and political actor in the world today, they will have viewpoints that the Dalai Lama might not be the right laureate. So again, this need to be contextualized. But I'm not saying that everything is relative here. But I think the fact that we give this prize from a certain perspective as the five members of the Norwegian Nobel Committee have and their understanding of the world, which is an understanding which is extremely particularistic. It is extremely embedded in our understanding of politics, culture, history, and the worldview as seen from Oslo.
1: Finally, would you say the Nobel Peace Prize has had a mostly positive, negative, or neutral impact in promoting peacemaking around the world?
2: I would certainly say it has it has had a positive impact. It is a very, very important prize as it put focus on an important topic in general and also on specific issues or areas of concern we all should be working towards to elevate, so to say, be that a conflict context or freedom of expression or human rights concern in general. It is a positive prize, and I think the committee should be praised for continuously making it relevant, although I can disagree with some of its decisions. In the overall work they do is diligent and thorough, and they are trying to balance many concerns in that whole process. The thing I wanted to see is again reflecting upon the very narrow representation in the committee, all being Norwegians, all coming from the same social strata, all having more or less the same educational background and the same worldview. I would have recommended a much more internationalized committee where you can bring in different perspectives from different cultural and political contexts into the committee, which might have balanced more some of the discussions and some of the laureates being awarded.
0: Dr. Kjetil Trundvoll is a professor of peace and conflict studies at Oslo New University College in Norway and head of the consulting firm Oslo Analytica. 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We're the radio series and podcast on peacemaking and nonviolent conflict resolution. I'm series producer Paul Ingalls with correspondent Avishay Artsy today. You can find all of our episodes dating back to 2002 at our website too, peacetalksradio.com. Peace is a noble thing to pursue, but achieving and maintaining peace is easier said than done. Peace prizes may reflect the hope for peace more than the reality of it. Dr. Comfort Iro is president and CEO of International Crisis Group and its former Africa program director. She spent her career working on conflict prevention, management, and resolution, which we'll hear more about just ahead. But first, Ms. Iro had this to add to our discussion about peace prizes, including the Nobel Peace Prize.
3: There's a lot of controversy around peace prizes, especially if they don't deliver peace. I think a number of people have become despondent, for example, with things like the Nobel Peace Prize, and ones that are tied to specific political leaders. I mean, there's nothing inherently wrong with the idea. I would argue that peace prizes, for me, are far more about the giver than the recipient, including the Nobel Peace Prize. And that's problematic for numerous reasons. I wouldn't necessarily focus on the Nobel Peace Prize. It's one amongst many. It's the one right at the top of the podium. But these awards, these prizes, venerate people for what they've done or what they stand for or what it is that the givers hope that these personalities will do, but that ends up giving recipients a platform that they may not be well equipped to use in the right way, especially if those prizes are given to politicians. Politicians, for example, are still politicians with all the compromise and the inconsistency that that entails. Icons may become politicians. People may have laudable principles on some issues, but not on others. Or those principles may turn out to have been instrumental rather than deeply held. And some people who have contributed greatly to resolving a specific conflict may have little to contribute on others.
1: We've seen well-documented examples of militaristic actions by such prize recipients as Ethiopian Prime Minister Abiy Ahmed and Burmese politician Aung San Suu Kyi. And I think it shows us also that peace may be achieved in the short term, but it's more difficult to maintain peace in the long term. Do you think the Nobel Peace Prize, in fact, did more harm than good in the situation in Ethiopia?
3: The slow train towards war would have happened regardless of the Peace Prize. One may want to argue that there may have been international naivety on those who conferred the Peace Prize on him, assuming that it would change Prime Minister Abiy's character and rule. And at the time, we already saw indications that that would not be the case with Prime Minister Abiy.
1: I'm looking at the Nobel Peace Prize for 2021, and its recipients were both journalists, Maria Ressa and Dmitry Muratov from the Philippines and Russia, respectively. Can you talk about how you view freedom of the press as a precondition for democracy and lasting peace?
3: Of the key indicators that one looks for to see that a country is moving towards instability, repression, or that it's moving towards authoritarian trend, it is that issue about the freedom of the press, the freedom of expression, and the closing of the political space. This, for me, already raises the alarm bells as well, when a country seeks to control the narrative as well. I mean, it already sends a dangerous signal. Also, how far can you control the narrative? There are still other ways in which societies are able to get their message out. And the fact that the Nobel Peace Prize was given to two journalists who fought in the name of freedom of expression, who fought in defense of journalistic freedom, for me already sends out an important message to all leaders that seek to repress, that seek to curtail, and oftentimes arrest people for freedom of expression. This, for me, sends out an important signal that you can attempt to squash, you can attempt to silence, but we will still be able to get the truth out, still be able to get the facts out, and still be able to do our work in different ways.
1: Is there someone that you wish would receive the Nobel Peace Prize?
3: Oh, if you can award civilians, women, children, these are people who are caught in the crossfire of geopolitical artillery. If you can award them, then for me that would speak volumes. These are the people who are caught in the dangers of very high, intense violence. You know, how do you support them? You know, in the pursuit of peace, many, many innocent people die as a result. And the Peace Prize needs to highlight the human cost and the sacrifice for countless people. It's global. It's many civilians finding ways in which to supply food and medicine, finding ways in which to harbour people fleeing from the front lines. Those are the people that we need to recognize them. And I don't know that a peace prize is enough to do that. I think finding a way in which to end wars is going to be the key to helping us doing that.
0: We're hearing from Dr. Comfort Iroh, President and CEO of International Crisis Group. And Abishai Artsy's conversation with her will continue right after this short break.

0: It's Peace Talks Radio, the radio series and podcast on peacemaking and nonviolent conflict resolution. I'm series producer Paul Ingalls, today with correspondent Avishai Artsy, who now continues his conversation with Dr. Comfort Iro, president and CEO of International Crisis Group.
1: The International Crisis Group, which you now lead, has a mission of preventing wars and ending deadly conflict by offering analysis, recommendations, and advocacy. And the mission statement includes that the crisis group sounds the alarm to prevent deadly conflict. But does the world listen when that alarm is sounded? You know, the ICG warned that the Tigray war was coming, but diplomats and the media doubted it. So even when you can see the likelihood of war coming, how do you convince people of something that they're not willing to see?
2: So one of the big challenges, you know, for crisis group, and that we've noticed and we continue to raise, is that gap between early warning and then early action as well. We've always said that we've got to find a way in which to seize the moment, that wars can be prevented, they can be mitigated early. Now, if there's a clearly crafted political and sort of diplomatic engagement as well. And oftentimes that has become more difficult because we are living in an increasingly polarized international community, where regional geopolitical rivalries have weakened diplomacy. We're seeing it today, for example, in relation to Ukraine. We saw it in the past over in relation to Syria, and we're seeing it ongoing today in relation to the South China Sea. So we do need to find, and we still need to find a way in which to carefully weave a framework of diplomacy and continue to create that political space for crisis management, you know, to avert or mitigate looming conflicts as well. But that the challenge really is between the early warning, and the significant early warning, and then getting the appropriate early

0: treaties and documents, they only respect hard power. So in such cases, are the old rules of diplomacy still useful, or do you need to focus on economic tools like freezing bank accounts or cutting off gas exports, things like that?
1: Well, I mean, right now we're talking in the context when we've seen the most maximalist of sanctions being imposed, for example, on Russia, on Putin specifically in relation to Ukraine. So this is war by other means, in a sense, as well. This is a rare moment in international relations in terms of interstate conflict as well. You know, I agree with Anne Applebaum's own assertions. In a sense, this isn't the age of autocracy, but it's not new, right? We've dealt with previous authoritarian leaders. What is often interesting is that those authoritarian leaders also want to engage in these international platforms. So while they may criticize multilateralism, while they may criticize all these processes, they also continue to engage in these processes and use them to assert their own sort of position, to justify their own position, or to put their case forward. We saw it, for example, with the Russian permanent representative in the UN, in the Security Council, how they used that chamber to articulate their position, but also to find allies in their company as well. So I think one of the significant developments also that has emerged out of Ukraine is just the rapid unity that we're seeing. Large parts of the world have become unified because of the horror of the sort of the brazenness in which Moscow has rolled its tanks to the borders and into parts of Ukraine. That itself has generated a level of defiance in reaction to that as well. And who knows what's going to happen next, but I don't think we should ignore this important moment that we've also managed to achieve some degree of unity or consensus about what this means.
0: As we speak, the world's attention is focused on Ukraine, but we all know that some wars get more attention than others. You know, Russia's invasion of Ukraine has captured the West's attention in a way that other recent wars, like those in Yemen or Ethiopia, simply haven't. So why is that, in your view, and is there a way to change that?
1: No, I mean, you're right. I mean, and exactly, and this is one of the reasons I think you also had some countries who abstained instead or struck a more neutral tone instead in relation to Ukraine, because there was that concern of double standards. There was that concern also that because this was a European conflict, that it somehow mattered more. I mean, I think we at Crisis Group have been very clear that the reason why Crisis Group exists is to continue to throw the spotlight on those forgotten conflicts, those unknown conflicts, those countries that may appear to lack the same strategic importance as the Ukraine. So, for example, you're right to mention Yemen. Yemen's war faded from the headlines, for example, in 2021, but it remains devastating. And, you know, it could get worse this year. The same with Ethiopia. But the reality also is that there's a limit to what diplomats can absorb. There are so many files, for example, on the desk of the United Nations Security Council. And what we've seen is that oftentimes there's a limited capacity to what a lot of the world leaders can absorb. And our job is to continue to throw a spotlight, to warn, and to make sure that we don't lose sight of these crises.
0: If I could ask maybe a more personal question about your interest in this topic, Dr. Iro, you were born in London and raised in post-Civil War Nigeria, and you've been working in the field of conflict resolution your whole career. You were appointed Crisis Group's president and CEO in December 2021. So you believe that peace is possible, that conflicts can be resolved. Are you still as certain of that as you were when you began your career, and what keeps you working towards that goal?
1: Oh, I absolutely believe it. That's why I came to Crisis Group, because I do see opportunities for peace. I mean, our mission, our byline, preventing war, shaping peace, I fundamentally believe in that. It's always about finding the right moment in which to, you know, not only just sound the alarm, but to knit together very carefully policy messages that aims to sort of nudge international opinion. It takes time. It requires

0: requires you to be patient. It requires you to be very strategic. It requires you to talk to all sorts of people, some people that you do not want to talk to. It requires you to mobilize various actors, political, media, other activists, to not only warn early, but to take action. And even once crisis has broken up as well, is continuing to look for ways in which to keep the door to diplomacy open. And I fundamentally believe in that. If we didn't, crisis group wouldn't exist. And despite the horrors of today, and despite what we see in the headlines, for example, in relation to Ukraine, we can point to other places. I mean, look at Colombia and the peace deal that we struck there in 2016 with the FARC. Look at Liberia, where I had my very first peacekeeping mission in Liberia. Look at Sierra Leone. These were countries that at the time were knee-deep in civil war and crisis. So there are opportunities, and we exist to find those opportunities. And I think it's an important mission that we've got at Crisis Group.
1: You know, I recently read an editorial by the historian Yuval Noah Harari in The Economist, where he asked kind of a fundamental question: is change possible? He said, "Can humans change the way they behave, or does history repeat itself endlessly, with humans forever condemned to reenact past tragedies without changing anything except the decor?" So this asks kind of a fundamental question, like, is peace actually possible, or is war just going to be an innate fact of human life? What do you make of that question?
0: War is going to be there, but so is peace. I wouldn't look at it in a very narrow lens. You know, I've just cited, you know, three or four conflicts where we found resolution. There is tension in our societies. I mean, it's when humans interact, you know, there is that sense already of tensions in our social contract as well. But at the same time, we also see the peaceful coexistence. I mean, we see more and more crisis, but we also see generations who want change. You know, a very youthful generation getting on the streets protesting for change, and some of them doing it peacefully as well. So I wouldn't say there was an inevitability of war, and I wouldn't say that peace is often hard to attain. But of course, the path to peace is often long, hard, and dangerous. But it does require people who have a real understanding of the psychology of the conflict actors, who understand the dilemmas, and who are able to think of creative and innovative ways in which to balance the different compromises and the different demands of various actors as well.
1: I'd like to ask you a question about climate change, because as we look around the world and we see these wars raging across the globe, there's this looming threat of a climate crisis that is threatening an extinction-level event. Can you fight against war and climate change at the same time? Do you need peace in order to unite global powers against a threat this large?
0: Yeah, for me, of all the crises that we face, of all the terrible human toll, the displacement, the bleakness of the world, I think the most significant one for me is the climate change. I see that as the mega trend, alongside the pandemic as well. I mean, it's still hard to say what the direct link is between, for example, climate change and conflict, but we do see the immediate impact. So the most destabilizing impact, for example, will be the impact of population movement over the next 5 to 10 years. And the reason why Crisis Group now has inserted climate change into its own conflicts to watch is because we see the relationship between water scarcity, resource competition, and political instability. How climate change is impacting that, and they are also impacting climate change. We have taken on this work because it's an existential crisis.
1: In addition to the traditional risks that ICG looks at, there are also these emerging risks like cyber or remote warfare, food insecurity, or public health as they relate to conflict dynamics. What are the risks that we're not thinking enough about?
0: You've talked about climate change. The other issue that I think that we need to look at is digital technology. You know, you've seen the role of Facebook, of Twitter, you know, of WhatsApp. These are already sort of defining and redefining the conflict landscape. We've seen the net effect of how new technologies or new technological advancement in warfare is enhancing or changing or impacting battlefield dynamics. So we saw how the use of drones, when they were inserted into Nagorno-Karabakh, for example, or Ethiopia, or even in Libya, how that altered battlefield dynamics. So, and we've seen how these various new innovations can enable or foment unrest. They can be used increasingly, and we do see them used by leaders to suppress dissent, to wage war. And we've also seen how they're creating new security challenges. And they also further polarize already polarized societies as well, especially in terms of social media. I mean, already we had the traditional use of radio, for example. We saw how that was misused in the context of the Rwandan genocide, for example, or even in the post-election violence in Kenya, how hate speech and how the radio became the oracle for spouting out some very polarizing language. So it's not that it's new, but in terms of the future of conflict, we really have to be paying more and more attention increasingly to how these new weapons contribute to waging war and suppressing dissent and fueling more instability.
2: That was Dr. Comfort Iroh, President and CEO of International Crisis Group. 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Nola Daves Moses is our executive director. Ali Adelman composed and performs our theme music. 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
3: 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You can reach the Chetco Activity Center at 541-469-6822. 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Daily contact with Meals on Wheels volunteer can ensure well-being and safety for homebound seniors. 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It's 541-469-6822. Once more, just call the Chetco Activity Center between 8 a.m. and 2 p.m. on weekdays. The number to call is 541-469-6822. You'll be glad you made the call.
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0: This is an encore presentation from July 31st, 2022. And welcome to this week's edition of FM Odyssey. This is Fred Migliori. That was Amy Spies, a song that she wrote and sang with John Fulbright, a beautiful song called The Sand and the Sea. And that sets up our theme for today, which is called The Spirit of the Endless Sky. Now, where did you get that from, Fred? Well, I'll tell you. Every day I walk on the beach for years and years and years, and every day at the beach I look up. Just from time to time, I just look up at the sky. And so many times, there is just something going on up there that I wasn't aware of and never would have been aware of if I didn't look up. Whether it's cloud formations, whether it's birds circling, or whatever it might be. And I've just found in those moments, it's almost like I leave my body. Like, regardless of what's going on around me in my immediate vicinity, I'm just in the moment and I'm gone. And it's such a peaceful and grounding feeling. It's almost like taking 10 deep breaths to kind of center yourself. Well, if you look up, the same thing will happen. So this is kind of like a public service announcement for all of you out there that you need to look up more. It's very important. And I want to start off with a poem and a song that Chuck Pyle performed for me here in the FM Odyssey studios back in 2014. And I think it's a perfect introduction to our show today, because whether you're looking at the endless sky through tumbleweeds in a desert, or you're in the middle of a big city and there's skyscrapers all around, or you're on the beach like me, it doesn't matter. As long as you look up, you'll find that peace, you'll find that clarity, and in many cases find the answers to things that maybe you were kind of wrestling with. And this show will explore through the music what we see when we look up, as our journey begins today on FM Odyssey.
2: Did you ever stand on the ledges on the brink of a great plateau and look from her jagged edges on the country that lay below? There where the vision meets no resistance, and there's nothing to stop the gaze. To the mountain peaks in the distance, they stand wrapped in this purple haze. And there were the things you thought were strongest, and the things you thought were great, and for which you'd striven for longest, and they don't seem to carry that much weight. And as you gaze on that vision, and your outlook is so clear and wide, if you have to make a decision, I think that's the time and the place to decide. 'Cause should you return to the city and mingle again with the throng, and your heart is softened with pity or just bitter from strife and from wrong, and others, they laugh in derision, and that voice of the past grows dim, you got to remember that cool decision that you made that day on the rim.

That was The Church with the song Under the Milky Way, and that's from their album Starfish. And before that, David Gates, who was the lead singer for Bread, released his first solo album, and it was called David Gates First. And we heard that beautiful suite of songs called Clouds and Rain. And before that, Like a Rainbow from the Rolling Stones from the Through the Past Darkly Volume 1. And then we listened to a little clip from when Chuck Pyle came to visit on FM Odyssey, and he did that beautiful poem, Time to Decide and Endless Sky. And that brings us to the theme of our show, which is looking up the spirit of the endless sky, as he said in that song. And let's face it, we don't look up enough. And I have the opportunity to do that on so many occasions on my beach walks because there's really nothing else there except sand, water, and the sky. And it's just truly amazing what happens when you look up. And sometimes there isn't anything up there but beauty. And sometimes you don't want anything up there. Sometimes you just want to see nothing because it kind of shuts down all the stuff that's going on in your brain. It just kind of reboots you. It brings you back to some peace. So this show is about encouraging you guys to look up every once in a while, even if it's just for a few seconds. We'll have more of this theme coming up. If you'd like to email me with your comments or requests, it's fred@fmodyssey.com.

Our theme of reminding you to look up at the endless sky continues with White Bird from It's a Beautiful Day, and we have played the re-recording that David and Linda LaFlamme did, but this is the original going back to 1969.

0: That's Kacey Musgraves with the song Rainbow, a beautiful one, huh? And that's from her album Golden Hour. And before that, we heard Ribbon in the Sky from Stevie Wonder's album Original Musiquarium. It was actually a greatest hits album that came out in 1982, and he actually won a Grammy Award for Best Male R&B Vocal Performance at the 25th Grammy Awards for that song. Before that, we heard Hummingbird from Seals and Crofts from the album Summer Breeze, and of course, Kites Are Fun from the Free Design. Our theme today is looking up the spirit of the endless sky. And I chose this theme because on my daily beach walks, it's impossible not to look up. And the symphonies, the things that I have seen that have stopped me in my tracks as I watch birds dancing in the sky or some phenomena. And sometimes it's nothing. Sometimes it's just so beautiful, the sky, that you just got to stop. We'll have more of that coming up. If you'd like to email me with your comments or requests, it's Fred at fmodyssey.com.
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2: NOAA, the National Oceanic and Atmospheric Administration, has issued a warning about moving water that we should all heed. When flooded, turn around, don't drown. When driving on the highway during a storm, if you come upon a flooded area, this warning is for you. Better to turn around than to take chances. Here's why this is important. Just 6 inches of fast-moving water can knock over and carry away an adult. Just 12 inches of fast-moving water can carry away a small car. And 18 to 24 inches of fast-moving water can carry away most large SUVs, vans, and trucks. Remember this warning, and don't take chances with areas of flooding. Best advice when facing a flooded area is the advice given by NOAA. Turn around, don't drown.
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0: And welcome back to FM Odyssey. This is Fred Migliori. Our theme is the spirit of the endless sky, looking up. We don't do that enough. We've got everything in our face and so much coming at us that every once in a while, it's really great to just take a deep breath and look up because it'll distract you. You'll see so many things that are going on up there that you just didn't notice, whether it's a beautiful cloud formation or maybe birds or maybe planets or stars or even weather. And I thought I would take this a step further and give you an idea through the eyes and the mouth of Livingston Taylor about what it's actually like to be up in the sky as our journey continues on FM Odyssey.
6: I'm a pilot. I have a rattly old airplane that I love to fly around.
0: And oh, cool.
6: I've got a 1964 Cessna 205. It's a six-passenger, fixed-gear, heavy hauler, Continental IO-470 engine, 260 horsepower.
0: So do you ever use that when you're touring?
6: Oh, sure, yeah. I don't. I wouldn't
0: use
6: it. In fact,
0: it's parked out on your front lawn, Fred.
6: I wouldn't actually use it to... I have flown to Florida many times in my plane, and I've actually flown my plane to Alaska.
0: But so how fast do planes go?
6: Planes like that, planes like mine, don't go very fast. I true at about 150 miles an hour.
0: Mm-hmm.
6: And so it, whereas a commercial...
0: 500 miles,
6: it's going 500, 550 miles an hour. So mm-hmm. there's no comparison in terms of speed. I love being in the sky.
0: Have you ever written any songs up there?
6: Oh, yeah.
0: I'm sure there's been some that you couldn't physically... Could you?
6: What?
0: Physically write while you're up there?
6: Oh, yeah, I do all the time.
0: You
6: sure,
0: do? Okay.
6: Yeah, no, it's your plane. You can do what you want.
0: Yeah, that's true.
6: And so sometimes I'll be cruising along at depending on the direction of flight, 6,500, 7,500 feet, autopilot on, of course, looking out for traffic, and I'll be on generally with a controller, but there's plenty of time to just sit back and... sometimes I very much enjoy smoking a cigar and, you know, flying. I like to have a cigar. It's my plane. I can smoke a cigar if I want it.
0: Sure, and if it smells, who cares?
6: Who cares? My plane. I'm alone in my plane. Nobody's complaining. And I love being alone in my plane. And I fly a lot at night as well. And I love leaving a show. It's so beautiful to see if you're coming from the Southwest and you're flying northeast back towards Boston, and you'll see New York City spilled out in front of you, just like a sea of pearls, a sea of diamonds. And I love, sometimes I'll turn my dash lights way down and just let the light of the city reflect off my wings and just use the reflected light. Often it's fun to set a group of stars in the windscreen and leave the stars in the position that they are, and if you leave them in that position, you're going to be going in the right direction. So you can fly by the stars, and you know, it's just, I got to tell you, it's heaven. But I always wanted to be in an airplane. Let me see if I can play this little song I wrote about it. I wrote it on piano.

in. Electric light to push back night, Einstein in Berlin. Edison's movie, Ford's rolling wheels, Rockefeller's energy, Morgan's ruthless deals. Add to this mix two earnest, quiet men who with their sister Catherine the adventure did begin in the hubris that was the time.

And then in this verse, I get rather technical. They read the works of Lilienthal, Octave and Chanute, and the research of these pioneers in tests did not compute. So they

Well, then there's a bridge here that I'll never be able to play on the guitar because it requires modulation. But then it goes to the last bit of verse, which it says, 100 years have come and gone. We wonder what's in store as we tug on God's great beard and tap upon his door.

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1: Thank you. This is The Yardbirds from 1963, featuring a young Eric Clapton as well as Keith Relf on the harmonica. And Keith was the co-founder of Renaissance in 1968.
2: Let's have a big hand for The Yardbirds, please.

That is the song Lightning Strikes from Lou Christie. You know what his real name is? Luigi Alfredo Giovanni Sacco. He was born in Glen Willard, Pennsylvania. And he started writing songs when he was 15 years old, and he met and befriended a woman by the name of Twyla Herbert, who was a classically trained musician, and she was 20 years older than him. And they wrote hundreds of songs over the next 30 years until she died. And before that, we heard Smokestack Lightning from the Yardbirds from 1963. Amelia, David Crosby's beautiful rendition of the Joni Mitchell song that appeared on his Sky Trails album. And we started out with a conversation I had with Liv Taylor at FM Odyssey a couple of years back about him actually flying in the sky, which is what our theme is about today, is looking up. We don't do that enough. The spirit of the endless sky. More of that is coming up on FM Odyssey. Thank you.

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back in 1964, Stephen Stills, Richie Furey, and also Roy Michaels decided to get together and form this little band that they call the Agogo Singers. Now, of course, Stephen Stills and Richie Furey went on to form the Buffalo Springfield in 1966, and Roy Michaels formed Cat Mother and the All Night Newsboys that put out their first album in 1969 called The Street Giveth and The Street Taketh Away, an excellent album if you don't have it, and it was co-produced by Jimi Hendrix, but we're getting ahead of ourselves. In the meantime, they recorded this song by Judy Henske in 1964, and it was called High Flying Bird. What a perfect song for our theme today as our journey continues on FM Odyssey.

0: known as the mayor of Bleecker and McDougal, and also, I guess you could say, Greenwich Village. This is the late Dave Van Ronk.
1: How would you like to swing on a star? Carry moonbeams home in a jar and be better off than you are? Would you rather be a fish

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Carry moonbeams home in a jar and be better off than you are. Would you rather be a mule? A mule is an animal with long, funny ears, kicks up at everything he hears.

0: That is the title track of the 1974 album Late for the Sky, the third album by Jackson Browne, and it was deemed culturally, historically, and aesthetically significant by the Library of Congress and selected for preservation in the National Recording Registry. What does that tell you about it? It featured Dan Fogelberg, Don Henley, and J.D. Souther, to name just a few. And before that, we heard Swingin' on a Star from Dave Van Ronk, and that was from the Bread and Roses Festival Volume 1, and Northern Sky from Nick Drake's great album Brighter Later. And then we heard High Flyin' Bird from the Go-Go Singers, featuring Stephen Stills and Richie Furay and also Roy Michaels, from 1964, and See the Sky About to Rain, the reunion album from The Byrds, a Neil Young song, Sun Won't Stop from Holly Near, from Singer in a Storm, and Mr. Blue Sky from the ELO album called Out of the Blue. Looking up at the spirit of the endless sky is our theme today, and we'll have more of that coming up after this break.
1: I have a few extra hours now and then. 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You can reach the Chetco Activity Center at 541-469-6822. 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Did you catch the number to call when you're ready to volunteer? It's 541-469-6822. Once more, just call the Chetco Activity Center between 8 a.m. and 2 p.m. on weekdays. The number to call is 541-469-6822. You'll be glad you made the call.
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0: Hope you're enjoying our theme today of looking up at the spirit of the endless sky. And I wanted to continue along with a song from Mike Pinder. He was one of the founding members of the Moody Blues. Probably best known for his sound that gave them the Moody Blues sound was the Mellotron. He was really great on that instrument. He also played harpsichord, Moog synthesizer, various forms of keyboards and percussion, auto harp, cello, bass, and acoustic and electric guitar. So he did everything. And he also released a couple of solo albums. One in particular was called Among the Stars. And I thought that would be a great song for our theme today. And incidentally, he passed away in April of last year at the age of 82, battling dementia for a very long time. So this is his song. Let's take a listen to it together as our journey continues on FM Odyssey.
4: Among the stars, you and I. We learn to live the dream, suspended here in time and space, projections on a screen. We move through love to reach the light. It shines within us all. The knowledge of the universe. Live love instead of war. True freedom spread around us. It's right here, right now, today. humanity's forgotten how to step back in the way. The way is dark and narrow. It climbs and then unfurls. Inner space is where we find ourselves within all worlds.

That was Bobby Hebb with the song Sunny and Over the Rainbow, a beautiful, beautiful rendition by the late Eva Cassidy, the title track of her album. And Among the Stars and Upside Down from Mike Pinder's album, the title track was, of course, Among the Stars. And our theme today is looking up the spirit of the endless sky. And so many times we have so much coming at us in front of us. I mean, literally, physically. Telephones, iPads, television screens, to just look up every once in a while when you're outside, just look up and you actually feel like the muscles in your eyes begin to relax because they're not focusing on something that's in your face. They're just looking up at a vast distance of depth. And sometimes you see some really cool things going on up there with birds or clouds or lightning or rainbows or whatever. And those are the songs that we're including as reminders in our show today. So as we continue along, you've heard this song before. It was a big hit for Anne Murray back in the 1970s. It's called Snowbird. But the guy that wrote this, his name was Gene McClellan. And he passed away a number of years ago, and his daughter Catherine decided that she was going to make an album of his songs, including this one. And I got to tell you, this is like goosebump stuff. This is just priceless. So pay attention to this as you're looking up on FM Odyssey.

frightened of dying. Any time will do. I don't mind. Why should I be frightened?

the amazing voice of Claire Torrey. There's no argument there, huh? That's Great Gig in the Sky from Dark Side of the Moon. That's from the German vinyl quadraphonic import. And before that, we heard Catherine McClellan singing her dad's song, Snowbird. Her dad was Gene McClellan, and it's from an album, All Right With You. Our theme today is looking up the spirit of the endless sky. We'll have more of that coming up.

Well, here's another great song about looking up. It's called Have You Seen the Stars Tonight? It's from Paul Kantner and the Jefferson Starship. And it's from an album that he put out in 1970 called Blows Against the Empire. And it features artists like, well, Grace Slick is on here, Jerry Garcia, David Crosby, Jack Cassidy, Harvey Brooks, Bill Kreutzmann, Graham Nash, Mickey Hart, David Freeberg, and more. No further introduction is necessary as our journey continues on FM Odyssey.

As we continue along with our theme, Looking Up, the Spirit of the Endless Sky, this show would not be complete unless we played this song, because there's only two guarantees in life, death and taxes. And I'll give you a little bit of information that will make you appreciate this song even more. The person that did this song and played guitar on this used a Fender Telecaster with a fuzz tone circuit built into the body of the guitar, which is key in making this song stand out the way that it does. As our journey continues on FM Odyssey.

A song that never stops being beautiful, huh? That's Vincent from Don McLean's American Pie. And then we heard I'll Follow the Sun, The Beatles at the BBC, Birdland from Rare Bird's album Epic Forest, Spirit in the Sky from Norman Greenbaum, Cloudy from Simon and Garfunkel's Parsley, Sage, Rosemary, and Thyme, and Have You Seen the Stars Tonight from Paul Kantner and the Jefferson Starship. I'd like to end off our theme today of looking up the spirit of the endless sky with Longtime Sun from Tina Molina.

Well, that concludes our theme of looking up the spirit of the endless sky, and you know what your homework assignment is for this week. You got to look up. And I'd like to expand on that further and read you this short poem. As I walk the sandy shores along this stunning sea, I look up to the beautiful sky to tell me what will be. It takes me far away from the chatter in my mind and puts me in the moment, leaving everything behind. Author, Fred Migliori. Well, that wraps up this week's journey of FM Odyssey. I'd like to thank Paul Porzio in D.C., Steve Matteo, Pete Fornatel, and Al Bossio in New York. And a special thanks to you, our listeners, for liking what you hear and supporting your radio stations. 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This is Fred Migliori. Until next week, pay attention to the poets. You need them, and you know it.

0: I'm Dr. Anthony Lizerwitz, and this is Climate Connections. From 2021 to 2024, clean energy manufacturing in the U.S. boomed. Companies announced more than $200 billion in investment in producing EVs, batteries, solar panel parts, and more, along with the creation of more than 200,000 jobs. But last year, the industry took a downturn. Matthew Vining is with Atlas Public Policy. According to a report by his group and the Environmental Defense Fund, companies canceled projects that represented almost $30 billion in investment and 40,000 jobs.
1: And the spike in cancellations or retractions led to pretty stagnated net growth from what we saw as a high watermark in 2024.
0: According to the report, Trump administration policy changes and funding cuts were a major cause.
1: Cuts in federal tax credits for clean vehicles, restrictions placed on wind and solar projects at the federal level, as well as lowering vehicle emission standards, just ended up introducing a lot of uncertainty for manufacturers.
0: Some investment in clean energy continues, but more cancellations have come this year, and the sector is growing far more slowly than it was. So Vining says communities are grappling with the loss of expected jobs and revenue. Climate Connections is produced by the Yale Center for Environmental Communication. To learn more about climate change, visit climateconnections.org.
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4: So what business does a rock guitarist have playing an operatic aria? Well, for Jeff Beck, an electric guitar could be made to sing every bit as powerfully as Luciano Pavarotti could. I'm Larry Kensington, and on this Kensington's Premium Blend, you'll hear what Beck did with an aria that Pavarotti fairly owned in his lifetime. Also, Jeff Beck from his days with the Yardbirds back in 1965, and other 60s music from two trumpet players, Herb Alpert and one-time member of Duke Ellington's band, Clark Terry. Other music is by the 70s and 80s rock classical fusion group Sky, and by Italian jazz guitarist Antonio Forcione. There's also a nice little cross-section of contemporary Americana by Casey Musgrave's Frazee Ford and Hooray for the Riff Raff. Finally, you'll hear two early 1960s items in 21st century performances done for a TV series that ran between 2015 and 2019. Born in southern Italy in 1960, Antonio Forcione began performing in childhood, playing guitar, mandolin, and drums. He studied jazz in Rome, and in 1983 decided to move to London in search of wider musical opportunities. To date, Forcione has released about two dozen albums, mostly featuring his original compositions, which reflect his eclectic mixture of global styles. But Forcione's first and greatest influence was the great Belgian jazz guitarist Django Reinhardt. Hearing Django's iconic gypsy jazz sound completely opened my ears, Forcione has said, and has led to Forcione writing a few pieces in tribute to his first and foremost hero. Forcione calls this piece his humble tribute to Reinhardt. It comes from the 2005 album Tears of Joy. Waltz for Django is by Antonio Forcione.

The 1970s were a decade of experimentation, in which boundaries between musical genres began to blur more than a little. In the later 1970s, a group was founded in London that would create its own rock, jazz, classical fusion. The band called Sky, which featured Australian-born classical guitarist John Williams and British keyboardist Francis Monkman. Just now, Sky played Vivaldi, a tribute to the influential Venetian composer of the first half of the 18th century. Trumpeter and flugelhornist Clark Terry preceded. It was often said of him he possessed the happiest sound in jazz, and he showed it in a medley of Duke Ellington tunes recorded in 1964. Guitarist Antonio Forcione started this Kensington's Premium Blend with a tribute to Django Reinhardt. Waltz for Django was written and recorded by Forcione in 2005. I'm Larry Kensington. A little later, I will move the sound in the direction of contemporary Americana from Kacey Musgraves and from singer-songwriter Alinda Segarra, who makes her records under the name Hooray for the Riff Raff. Jeff Beck may have tired of hearing himself referred to as a guitarist's guitarist, but it is true that he did a lot of things with an electric guitar that had not been done before, developing a technique that allowed him to create a vocal howling tone that often mimicked a singer or a synthesizer. Beck also liked to work with real singers, and in 2010 teamed up with Irish singer Imelda May to cover the melancholy ballad that was once sung by both Nina Simone and Jeff Buckley, Lilac Wine, from Jeff Beck.

During his time with the Yardbirds in 1965 and 66, Jeff Beck famously pioneered the use of the Color Sound Tone Bender, also known as a fuzz box. His most famous use of it was in the Yardbirds' hit you just heard from 1965, Heartful of Soul, in which Beck used his fuzz box to make his electric guitar sound like an Indian sitar. Two later Jeff Beck performances preceded, both from 2010. First, the song Lilac Wine with Imelda May doing the vocal, and then it was Beck's guitar doing the singing, standing in for an operatic tenor, the aria Nessun Dorma from the opening of Act 3 of Giacomo Puccini's Turandot. It's an aria that was sung many, many times by the man who was Jeff Beck's favorite opera singer, Luciano Pavarotti. Larry Kensington here. With my weekly mix of music distributed to your local community radio station through the Pacifica Network. Kensington's Premium Blend continues now with a recent release by the 8-time Grammy Award-winning singer-songwriter from Golden, Texas, Kacey Musgraves. She has made kind of her own space as an independent voice in contemporary Americana, with songs that often have clever lyrics that challenge some of the conservative norms of country music, as this song does. It's all about escaping the confines of society and relationships, and it's the title song from her 2026 album, Middle of Nowhere.

Frazee Ford is the Canadian singer-songwriter known as one of the founders, in the early 2000s, of the folk rock group The Be Good Tonyas. In 2014, Ford went to Memphis to record her R&B-influenced album, Indian Ocean, collaborating with the legendary High Rhythm section, known for backing the soul singer Al Green. Frazee Ford sang her song, September Fields. Before that, it was Hooray for the Riff Raff, the name used by the singer-songwriter from the Bronx, Alinda Segarra. Blue Ridge Mountain was from 2013. The set's opener from 2026 was Middle of Nowhere, written and sung by Casey Musgraves. Still to come on Kensington's Premium Blend are a couple of early 1960s songs that were reimagined in the 21st century for the soundtrack of the dystopian alternate history TV series, The Man in the High Castle. I'm Larry Kensington. With some other music from the first half of the 60s that is not dystopian in the least, in fact, it comes from an album called The Happy Horns of Clark Terry. Terry was known for the time he spent in Duke Ellington's orchestra in the 1950s and for his infectious, feel-good approach to his trumpet and flugelhorn playing and to life in general. Here, Clark Terry is joined by some other stellar musicians, including Phil Woods on alto sax and Ben Webster on tenor. This was recorded in 1964.

Whipped Cream by Herb Alpert and the Tijuana Brass is the title track from the best-selling 1965 album Whipped Cream and Other Delights, known mostly for its album cover of model Dolores Erickson seemingly covered from head to toe in a sort of mountain of whipped cream. The prior item in the set was from 1964, Clark Terry playing trumpet and leading the session, with the tune Jazz Conversations, written by another trumpeter who was in Count Basie's band for many years, Buck Clayton. I'm Larry Kensington, staying in the 1960s for now. Well, let's say it's the 1960s as seen from the vantage point of 2015 and later. The Man in the High Castle was the highly successful TV series that ran for 40 episodes between 2015 and 2019. The series was based on a 1962 novel by Philip K. Dick, depicting a chilling parallel universe in which Germany and Japan won the Second World War and then partitioned the United States between them. Much of the music used in the series was popular back in the early 60s, but it was re-recorded, or reimagined, by a number of 21st century indie artists who give the old song something of a somber twist, appropriate for a dystopia. Here, the group The Shins offers up a rather poignant version of a song that was done widely in the 60s, A Taste of Honey.

a modernized folk Americana take on the blues standard San Francisco Bay Blues, written in the 1950s by Jesse Fuller. Hooray for the Riff Raff kept the core structure of the original song, but slowed it down and included some variations on the original lyrics. The new San Francisco Bay Blues is from 2014. Preceding were two early 1960s songs reinterpreted for the soundtrack of the TV series that ran between 2015 and 2019, The Man in the High Castle. The Shins transformed the Broadway song A Taste of Honey, and Big Search redid the song that was first a hit for Roy Acuff, Lonely Mound of Clay. Larry Kensington here. Hope you've enjoyed KPB program number 310. And remember that you're welcome to enjoy it again or enjoy other past episodes of my program. You can stream or download those episodes for free. 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I produce this program in conjunction with FM community station WGRN in Ohio's capital city of Columbus. Thanks for listening.

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Hello again, and welcome to Stardust. This is your host for the hour, Shirley Hyatt, and today I'm going to get back to the basics. That means to the big bands, the music that came out of the 1930s into the 40s and the movies and World War II. There were several standouts of the day, and to start us off, this is one of them, the Andrew Sisters, with I'll Be With You in Apple Blossom Time.

to my soul a longing, a thirst for love divine. In dreams I seem to hold you, to find you and enfold you. Our lips meet and our hearts too, with a thrill so sublime. Those cool and limpid green.

The Freddie Martin Band is up now, and it has a little bit different sound, and if you listen, you'll understand why I said that. Here they are, with a dramatic take on a tune that's straight out of Tchaikovsky's classical music, and it is called Tonight We Love.

Speaking of people who were just a little bit different, here is Kay Kaiser with his band of musical knowledge with Who Wouldn't Love You?

Now we've got Benny Goodman tooting his horn on the Jersey Bounce, which I think refers either to the state of New Jersey or to Jersey City, New Jersey. Anyway, here is Jersey Bounce.

0: Ella Mae Morse brings us this ditty that gives a nod to the singing cowboys that were popular during the 30s and early 40s. Here she is with the Cow Cow Boogie.
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0: Next up is my favorite songwriter, Johnny Mercer, with this very original strip polka.
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0: say, let's listen and have some fun to the gay lyrics of Handsome Harry Cruzelbon.
1: There's a burlesque theater where the gang loves to go to see Queenie, the cutie of the burlesque show. And the thrill of the evening is when out Queenie skips and the band plays the polka while she strips. Take it off, cries a voice from the rear. Take it off, soon it's all you can hear. But she's always a lady, even in pantomime. So she stops, and always just in time. She's as fresh and as wholesome as

If you've just tuned in, we're about in the middle of Stardust on KCIW. Now Peggy Lee is up with one of her biggest hits, Why Don't You Do Right?

Tex Beneke and the Modern Airs are up now with their compilation of hits that played on the jukebox Saturday night.

Speaking of hits, in the 1940s, everybody tuned in to see what was happening on the charts, what song had been requested and played so many times that it rose to the top spot on the hit parade. Here is one that has stood up well over the years. This is the Ink Spots with one from 1943, Don't Get Around Much Anymore.

I can't think of any song I'd rather play to close out today's show than this one by Dooley Wilson. Dooley didn't play the piano when he sang this song in Casablanca, but he surely looked like he did. Really, who cares? Let's just listen to it as time goes by.

Yes, time does go by, and I sure do hope you enjoyed this hour of great music, and that you will tune in again for more. Until next time, this is your host, Shirley Hyatt, signing off.

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4: 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I'm David, and you're listening to KCIW in Brookings, Oregon. And this show was previously broadcast on WBGU in Bowling Green, Ohio. And I got a request for some Nancy Griffith, and I'll get to her in a few minutes. First, I want to open this hour with some brand new singles. This is Dusty James and Abalone Pearl. And I don't know these folks, but anyway, this one is called Here You See Me Standin', a single on The Folk Show.

That was Kathy Jordan and Shamey O'Dowd from an album called I Am of Ireland. We heard Fairy Song, and those are all poems of W.B. Yeats set to music. Before that, from Canada, the Onlys did Cake of Brandy from their album You Climb the Mountain, and then Patty and Craig before that did Night Full of Promise from their album Look to the Moon, and before that, a brand new single by Dusty James and Abalone Pearl, Here You See Me Standin', the name of that one. I got a call for some Nancy Griffith, so here is one of my favorites by Nancy Griffith, Last of the True Believers, on the Folk Show. Oh, he said.

He worked the fields and he wandered all across the promised land, singing songs he learned in childhood, an old guitar in hand. Said he was from Birmingham, taught me all his songs. We worked all day,

sought each other out. And he sang questions, looked for answers. Drunks hide out in bars. Morning follows singing birds and moonlight hides the stars. The arrow, it always points you north, where you will find the shimmering lights.

the shimmer of lights, the flicker in the darkness when you close your eyes at night. All that flicker in the darkness when you close your eyes at night. Yes, they flicker in the darkness when you close your eyes at night.

That was Steve Kunzman with Under the Moon from the album of the same name. Before that, the Horsenecks did Mountain Rain from their album In the West. And by request, the great Nancy Griffith did Last of the True Believers from the album of the same name. This is The Folk Show. And right now, I'm going to do a little special thing. I'm going to play a bunch of solo banjo tunes back-to-back, starting off with Tony Trischka with a tune called Zoe from his album Territory. A bunch of banjo tunes, songs, call them what you will, on The Folk Show.

And that was A Little Banjo Blowout on The Folk Show. The last one there was Benny Bluff from his album Banjo Jubilations, Brushy Run, the name of it. Before that, Doc Boggs did Coal Creek March from an album called His Folkways Years. That would be 1963 to 68. Then Walt Kochen before that did Hey Wah Ho Down from the album of the same name. And then a couple of numbers from a collection, a 2-CD collection called the North Carolina Banjo Collection. Ernest Helton did Royal Clog, and then Dink Roberts before that did Fox Chase. And we started off that banjo extravaganza with Tony Trischka doing Zoe from his album Territory. This is Folk Show. Next up is My Politic with Signs of Life from the album of the same name.

That was the boy from Bluegrass. That being Casey Connors, along with a bunch of other folks on this album, which is called The Boy from Bluegrass. And from it we heard No Mother or Dad, an old Lester Flatt song. Before that, what was Jan Gillies did Gone from her album Hurricane's Eye. And then Oisin McDiarmid,

0: Dahi Gormley and Samantha Harvey from the album Lane to the Glen. Did some jigs, Patty Kelly's and Tommy McGuire's Number 3. And then before that, My Politic did Signs of Life from their album of the same name. Thanks for listening to The Folk Show, and I hope you can tune in again. I'm David, and I'll see you next time.
1: Now, ladies and gentlemen, John Beiner. And now it's time for the Ed Sullivan Show, live from New York. You know, now we have real fine show for you. So tonight, we really have to get along, keep it down. Now, for all you who loves great voice here, great fine singer from Knocked Him Dead at the Coper.
2: Wait a minute, I never say Coper.
1: It's his show.
2: Do it right.
1: And here he is. Knocking Him Dead at the Copa.
2: That's good. Right?
1: Cabana. Well, darn it, let's bring him out here anyway. Johnny Mathis, come on here, Johnny.
3: Look at me. I'm as helpless as a kitten. Up a tree. Never knowing my right foot from my left, my hat from my glove. I could miss it. And

0: You know, Johnny Math's really, really a... Now... Now here's another great, great, fine, fine voice, Columbia recording artist. Joni Bennett, Anthony, come on out here.
1: I left my heart in San Francisco. Above the blue and windy sea. When I come home to you, Fritz Consanto.
0: Tony Bennett, you want to come out here and finish your number? Little thing like that shouldn't bother you. Tony, come on back here. Joni Bennett. Anyone in the audience know the rest of that song? The Animals? Any of the Animals know the rest of that song? You want to keep it down? Come on, keep it down. Put you all over my knee and spank you. The only one thing to do, is finish the song myself. When I come home to you, San Francisco, your golden sun will, your good night and drive carefully. Thank you.
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0: Well, hello, KCIW listeners, and welcome to Curry Cafe. I'm volunteer Rick McNamer with your host, Ray Gary, KCIW's famous radio personality and influencer. 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Again, that's 541-661-4098. 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They offer dry cleaning and can handle linen services also. 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And before I turn it over to Mr. Ray Gary, famous radio personality, I just want to shout out to the ongoing Wild Rivers Film Festival we have this weekend, which I've attended 3 movies and plan on, well, I guess I'm going to miss the last because I'm not enough time. But there's still time to catch a great independent film starting at today at 4 and different locations. Okay. That's my shout-out to Wild Rivers Film Festival. So, Mr. Ray, tell us about today's show.
1: Well, I'll just back up what you said about the film festival.
0: I think good.
1: Good time was had by all. And I've seen several of the films this year, and I think they're the best that they've had since I've been going to the film festival.
0: Great lineup.
1: So today is a historical show. We go way back to a period where not many people remember, and every day there's less of us to remember them. And those of us who can remember them can't remember them because we don't remember anything anymore. So I'm going to let our guest introduce himself and tell you why he's here.
2: Well, am I coming through? My name's Hank Cunningham. I'm a local resident, live in the downtown area here with my wife, about a 3-minute walk. So that's the main reason I'm here. I just turned 80 years old recently, and thinking, what can I do for this wonderful KCIW radio station and my friends, Rick and Ray? And I thought, what have I done that's been interesting in my life? And at 80 years old, I have to go back to when I was 20 years old and was drafted into the U.S. Army and sent to Vietnam. So I don't want to see that happening to other young men, boys, really. And they have instituted now, the government has instituted something called automatic registration, quote unquote. And I read about that and I thought, that doesn't sound too good. That could happen to my youngest grandson in 6 years. So the change, the key facts about automatic registration, it doesn't reinstitute the draft, but as of December 18th, 2026, eligible male U.S. citizens and residents living in the country will be automatically registered for selective service using federal databases instead of having to sign up individually. Again, it doesn't mean that they're reinstituting the draft, but if you were going to make a first step in reinstituting the draft, this would be that first step. So the pull-in data from all other federal agencies, Social Security and so forth, and nearly all U.S. male citizens, not women, this has nothing to do with drafting women, nor should it. Women are excluded, and military draft remains inactive and would still require explicit authorization from both Congress and the president during a major national emergency. Now, let's see. I think we have a few what could be classified or by some people as major national emergencies, war fronts going here and there all over the planet. And it doesn't seem to me that it would take too much to justify in some people's minds reinstituting the draft. When I was drafted at 19 years old in 1966, it happened so quickly, and I was among a number of 1.85 million draftees, and there were 30% combat deaths in Vietnam, and I'm just only through a stroke of luck was I nor Ray not among one of those statistics. Probably not going to happen, but I think we all, those particularly those of us who were draftees and served as in combat, I think it's particularly incumbent upon us to stand up and say something. And that's why I'm grateful that KCIW is here as a vehicle, in this case, for us to do that. So my statement, I'm a drafting and combat veteran. I'm adamantly opposed to the involuntary draft, its conscription, pure and simple. There are still, I thought there were just a handful of us, but there's still 600,000 what were called in-country vets still alive. And again, 30% of the 58,000 who died in Vietnam, young men and women. This would count, this would just be the men. 30% of the 58,000 were draftees. There were young women over there as nurses who were very brave and extremely competent, but they wouldn't have counted among the 58,000. I could be wrong on that, but
0: well, as the ones that were drafted, I believe,
2: yeah,
0: right?
2: The because draftees were, yeah.
0: A lot of those nurses, yeah. And most of them were nurses, they were volunteers.
2: So I just don't want to see this happen. I have a grandson who would be
0: eligible, possibly.
2: Eligible, given he would have to sign up for Selective Service, and that's only 6 years from now.
0: Yeah.
2: You know, he's 12 years old.
0: Okay. And all I have personally is two granddaughters, so I don't have to really worry about them. But I do have a great grandson, but that he's not even one yet. But you know what? If they institute it, could it go on that long? Possibly. And like you were saying, Hank, it's an opening of the door to possibly get the draft instituted again.
1: The draft that we were involved in, was that started during World War II?
2: Well, there was much larger percentage and number of draftees in World War II. I don't have the figure right in
1: front. Well, I'm just talking about in terms of how long the draft lasted. It was before Korea. Right?
2: World War II draft was for the duration of the war, so I think it went for maybe 6 years or something like that. I don't. But this was for a period. Up to 1973, from 64 through 1973. That's the Vietnam, what's called the Vietnam War draft, or Vietnam draft was that period, that 9 or 10 year period.
0: And it's funny, that's an interesting stat that I'm unaware of, that the draft we had a draft, but it didn't start. For the Vietnam War, it didn't start until what year, you say, 1964?
2: So well, it didn't. The draft, it was for the period 1964
0: through
2: 73.
0: Okay. Yeah.
2: And then it ended in 73.
0: Oh, yeah, okay. Of course, up until then, I think and it was only men, I believe, before then. You had to register at 18.
2: Yeah.
1: You know, we were told that. You have 18, you go down and register for the draft that is required by law. And most of us didn't really object to it. We thought it was cool, man. We have a draft card now.
2: Yeah.
1: And in New York, at least, that was the best proof you could have. You want to sit down at the bar and have a drink at 18. I don't know if it's still 18, but anyway.
0: Certain states are 18.
2: Even though I grew up in Seattle, I didn't give a thought to crossing the border into Canada. I just did what a patriotic young man was told to do.
1: That's exactly true. Yeah, I didn't want to go, but I knew my forefathers had gone, and those commies were eating up the Orient, and we better stop them there before they can get here. That was the kind of the battle cry. Fight them over there so we don't have to fight them here.
0: Yeah.
1: And I have many times reflected on that, knowing that we were very successful in that, because even now I've yet to see a sandpan pull into the beach here.
2: Yeah.
1: So we took care of them there.
2: I would add both my parents were World War II military veterans.
0: Mm-hmm.
2: Army Air Corps. Yeah, both of them.
0: Your mother also?
2: Yes.
0: Boy, that was pretty rare.
2: That's where they met. Yeah.
0: Yeah.
1: My sister was in the Navy during World War II, but in talking to her later years, she was just looking forward to the adventure of getting out of the crappy little tent, getting out of New York and going seeing things.
0: You know,
1: we keep saying draft. I mean, there might be some people listening who either don't remember or don't know what that was like to live under the draft when. Okay, so when I was of draft age, as we call it, you graduated from high school and you either went to college or you got married or you did all these different things. But there was certain things you didn't do because, you know, any day now you're going to get drafted. You didn't get a car, a new car or anything. You didn't get married. You didn't do all sorts of things, just waiting to get drafted. And when that's over, you can go on with your life. Well, I got my letter one day, greetings, your friends and neighbors thing have selected you. And I went to Whitehall Street just like Arlo Guthrie did, except I didn't have the sense of going out and...
0: You didn't want to kill.
1: Yeah, well, you know, he never did get drafted, but the movie doesn't explain it. I don't think it was the misdemeanor littering.
0: Yeah.
1: But he did say that to be a good, pure American, he went out and drank as much as he could the night before, and he did whatever he could to look like a real upstanding citizen. But anyway, I went to that same place and figured, well, I'm drafted for sure because I'm in good health. And after a couple of weeks, a letter came from the draft board, and it says, you are classified 1Y. Well, I'd never heard of 1Y. I didn't know what 1Y was, so I called them up. And it literally said, women and children before you. So I said, oh, whoopee.
0: How brave.
1: Oh, whoopee, I'm not going to get drafted.
0: I don't mean that as a slight against you. But that's...
1: Within just a few months, I don't remember even what president it was, they wanted to build up the forces. And all of a sudden, I wasn't as much of an invalid as I had been on my first physical, and I was 1A. And then within a few weeks after that, I was on my way. For me, I was just a dumb kid. I didn't pay much attention to anything. I knew there was a war going on, but I didn't really know a lot about it. And so when I showed up for the swearing-in thing, and I knew I was going that day, all my friends who had joined the Army or been drafted all went to that, and then they went down to Fort Dix for too much training. And they came home on the weekends. I mean, it wasn't a bad gig at all. And so I'm standing there waiting to be told to report to Fort Dix at some time in the future. And they brought a guy in, put us on a bus that's sending us to South Carolina. Now, people from New York, especially in the city area, are very provincial. And to me, South Carolina sounded like the end of the world. And they put us on a bus, took us to the train station. I'd never been on a train in my life for any significant distance. And trains are not like the interstates. The interstates, you're driving down the road and farms and this and that. Trains literally go through people's backyards. And there were some pretty strange backyards. And I'm thinking, people live like this? It was just amazing. But anyway, I was on my way to a whole new journey where I learned a lot about sociology. I learned that there really were people who talk like Gomer Pyle. I just thought that was in the movies. Lots of fascinating things I learned. Nights off or days off when we had an opportunity to go downtown, which wasn't often a basic training, I found out what it was like to be black, because even though I wasn't black, we were GIs and we would sit in a restaurant for an hour before anybody paid any attention to us. And there still were signs around whites only, 1966.
0: Well, unfortunately, that is a part of our history that can be pretty ugly.
2: And yeah, that was the first that I had, growing up in Seattle, as you can imagine, there were very few black people in the 50s and 60s. And
1: if there was a black guy in my neighborhood, he was a plumber or fixing something. He didn't live there.
2: I didn't see. There was one black kid in my high school graduating class in Seattle, and so I had no experience until I was thrust into that. So that's a good part of it. You know, it enriched my understanding of other people.
1: Yeah, absolutely. I literally grew up, went to places I couldn't believe. First time I ever went on a plane, and they flew me out to Texas. And in a couple of hours, literally, I'm in a completely different world. There's banana trees, people wearing big hats and all. Just a whole nother different world in just a few hours.
0: Well, and again, we talked a lot before the show. And by the way, if you have a question or comment, please text in 541-661-4098 about, and my personal experience in the military was quite different from both Hank and Ray, and a different time. You guys were drafted in both in 1966.
1: Yeah.
0: Now, in my sense of history, even of the Vietnam War, which I was, quote, part of, but not directly involved, like these two fellows were getting, having your life threatened almost every day for a year, I'm assuming. Pretty ugly stuff. And you guys both talked about how lucky you feel you weren't part of that 58,000, because it was just kind of I shouldn't say luck of the draw, the unluck of the draw, unlucky.
2: Well, Ray and I both went over on troop ships with the 9th Infantry Division, and I was pretty sure that I was going to die in Vietnam. It started off with climbing off the side of a ship on these rope ladders, getting into LSTs, and then being boated ashore to...
0: That was in Vietnam?
2: That was in Vietnam.
0: Because I remember the World War II footage of them, you know, the D-Day. I didn't know that they still did that.
1: I did.
2: Well,
1: that.
0: We were in the Air Force. We were escorted to our place.
2: The difference between landing in Vung Tau, which was a French resort town, and landing in Normandy.
1: Yeah.
0: Wow.
2: Night and day.
0: Well,
2: so
0: again,
2: we were not under fire. It was a bunch of tourists. They had to kind of move out of the way so we could disembark the ship.
0: Okay.
1: Vung Tau was an interesting place. It was a R&R place for the Americans, but also for the Viet Cong and the North Vietnamese, laying there on the beach together. Of course, we didn't know who they were. They did know who we were. And I can remember once talking to my house girl, which was later in the war for me, but... And she said her cousin had just been to Vung Tau, and he's walking along the beach. He's going, VC, VC. You know, these were known people, but it was a neutral zone, like Cameron Bay, I believe, was about the same way.
2: That's true. And I didn't know that at the time, but that's true.
1: Yeah. The interesting thing about places like Vung Tau is there were guys there who wore starch fatigues every day to work. I never heard of a shot fired in anger. Spent their whole tour basically not even, I guess, being issued a gun. There's... I saw a show one time that said that Cameron Bay actually had people who were drafted in the Army to go to Cameron Bay to surf. And I don't.
0: That's a new military assignment that I wasn't aware of.
2: Yeah, really.
1: They went with whatever MOS they had, but evidently they were good surfers, so they were on. And I don't know that story was true.
2: I wasn't even in Saigon that often. It was mainly up around Chu Lai. By that time, I had been infused into a different unit, not the 9th Infantry Division. So I was more, that was about 50 kilometers south of Da Nang. So different situation there.
1: We would have considered that to be really bad. Of course, we considered every place we were, any place we weren't was worse than where we were.
2: Yeah.
1: Because, oh, there's NVA there, there's this there, there's that there.
2: Yeah, they called it I Corps, which was Roman numeral one, and it was one of, I don't know how many, four were there, four or five. There were four areas, the corps, they were called in Vietnam, and I Corps was number one, and that would have included Da Nang and Chu Lai, places like that, the northern part of what was then South Vietnam.
1: So you were dealing with NVA mostly then?
2: Not that I ever saw them other than the bodies, but no, they were VC.
1: We would have VC with NVA cadre training, and the NVA, of course, had much better weaponry. We would usually go over a field, and if there were any guns left, they'd be like World War II guns or guns that nobody else wanted.
0: I'm curious, then, did either one of you guys actually enter the North Vietnam? Because all the fighting even was mostly South Vietnam.
2: Yeah, the
1: North Vietnam was a bombing.
0: Well, that was kind of my part, but from far away. Yeah. That's what I did, loaded them all on the B-52s and watched them take off, loaded. Yeah. And I'm wondering, God, I hope none of you guys ever got to, I know that, I don't know how perfect they were at their bombing targets, but we always wondered how many of these bombs, you know, were killing the wrong people.
2: Da Nang was as far north as I got, and then, you know, past there was the demilitarized zone.
0: Okay.
1: Most of the fire support we used was from local fire support bases, 155 and 105s. Mobile artillery, I don't know what they call that. But every now and then we would be someplace where somebody close to us was getting fire support from the ships. It was a whole world of difference. I mean, huge explosions where we didn't have much of that. And then one time we were not very far, evidently, from a B-52 strike. And what do they call it, walking thunder, rolling thunder or something? And that's the ground shook, and it was just...
0: Okay, that was going to be one of my questions, because all I saw is we put them on the plane, and there they went, and we were done.
1: Yeah.
0: Go back to the golf course, and I'm being a little facetious there. We didn't do that.
1: But the ping pong table was...
0: Oh, big time. Big time. And I wanted to go... Let's jump back real quick to Hank, you made about going to Canada. What do you think about those people now? Does it, again, I wasn't into combat, but it kind of bothers me a little bit that they went to Canada. I'm not calling them the bad traitors. Do you agree with what they did?
1: I do now.
0: You do now?
1: Yeah, I didn't at the time, though.
2: Yeah, I won't say I regretted not going, but again, I was 19 years old. It happened so fast. And I was, my parents were veterans, and, you know, I just did what I was an obedient citizen. And I was at the very top of the list, I'm sure.
0: Okay. Well, again, that's why they conscript young men because we're pretty malleable and everybody was a little gung-ho maybe. I know I was. And I was. And that was later. Like I said, I didn't go until 71. Yeah. And by then, a lot of the bad stuff about the war was being reported. Yeah. And that's when it kind of started splitting our country up, you know?
2: And there was a lot of bad stuff. So
0: for sure. For sure.
2: And so retrospectively, Ray, to what you were saying, yeah, had I to do over again, I was probably an hour from the Canadian border. I would have probably headed up to Canada.
0: Wow, interesting. Yeah, Ray, what about you?
1: I don't know. Maybe I was just too dumb or something, but I never even thought about leaving the country or going to jail as an option. It just seemed like my civic duty to do. We had to go kill those communists.
2: Yeah, but that's yeah, I agree completely.
1: Yeah, and then had you asked me at the time, why do we have to kill a communist, or who are the communists, or
2: I didn't know
1: probably couldn't have answered the question.
2: I grew up in Seattle, a lot of Asian people in Seattle, and they looked similar. So, you know, why would I had nothing against them.
0: Right.
1: When I first came home, I was home on leave, and I went to a Chinese restaurant. And went up to the register to pay my bill, and the Asian lady at a Chinese restaurant behind the counter counted back my change with a Brooklyn accent. This is strange. I'm someplace new.
0: Yeah,
2: as American as can be.
1: Yeah. And this did you ever see or hear of or know anybody personally who got spit on when they were returning?
0: Oh, I was going to bring that up. Thank
1: some
0: you.
1: Way mistreated.
2: Well, to me, that's a fallacy because it never happened to me. Nothing remotely resembling that. I did feel, but that I'll put that on myself rather than other people. I did feel a certain stigma, but it wasn't that anybody ever spit on me or shamed me in any way. Now, this was pre "thank you for your service" euphemism days.
1: Oh yeah, yeah.
2: But I would think about, again, that's my own, came my own mind, from my own mind, that I would think people were looking at me funny, but I don't know that they were.
1: I never felt that at all, even the slightest. In fact, when I got home to my little community where I live, little community, but I had had an article written about me in the New York Daily News, which is a huge paper, millions circulation.
2: Oh, yeah.
1: And it was a nonsense thing. I mean, the guy showed up at the unit, wanted to talk to people from New York, and took everything I told him and kind of turned it around to where all my responses were embarrassing. But that's my first experience with the press. But I was hometown hero. Hometown boy makes good. What the hell make good? But anyway, I still have that article someplace probably.
0: Well, and I'm glad you guys brought that up because we've talked about it here before about the people spitting on and, you know, throwing things. I heard that was either way overdone or just not true at all. But there was definitely a mood in the country where at the time Vietnam vets were kind of looked down upon by a lot of people.
2: I'm
0: hard to imagine that, you know, that was, but the press back, that's when we started getting a better look at what exactly was going on in the war from the old World War II days. But, and again, different time and a different whole set of circumstances.
2: And I'm glad that there were people on principle who did leave the country and go to Canada.
0: Okay.
2: And particularly those that ended up being jailed, you know. Again, I didn't take that route, but it wasn't because I was a super patriot so much as I just, you know, was minding. I was being obedient.
0: I think we all were. Again, at that age, I'll say it again, a little different time frame for me, a little later on in the war, but, you know, young men were what they wanted to get in the military.
1: virtually all my friends were, in one way or another, either drafted or joined like you did.
0: Okay.
1: So it just seemed perfectly natural to me. Okay. And, you know, to be honest, too, in the early parts of my deployment, it was kind of an adventure. Here I was, a young kid being drafted off the boring streets of Long Island, and now I'm in a jungle carrying a gun, and people want to kill me, and I want to kill people. It was a young man's adventure.
2: Yeah.
1: And I can
0: dangerous adventure, but yes, an adventure.
1: I can vividly remember a huge firefight that we got involved in. We were a backup force, which meant that we would sit about 5 miles away from where they expected the contact to be, and they'd be helicopters waiting to drop us in should something go bad. Well, something went really, really bad very quickly for the unit that we were backing up. They had unloaded from a river onto a huge rice paddy field, and pretty much as soon as they all got on the ground, a unit from in front opened up on them. So the captain or whoever it was did what you're supposed to do, put everybody up online, which means that you're moving, firing movement, you're keeping the heads down of everybody in front of you. Unbeknownst to this captain, there was a unit alongside, and these guys got caught in a crossfire ambush, and there were 55 people killed in literally minutes. And these are the people that we were going to go help relieve. Anyway, we got there, and we're fighting our way and running from dike to dike and ducking bullets and shooting and this and that. And for probably maybe close to an hour, I was having fun. This was a great adventure. Then people started dying around me, and it wasn't so much fun anymore.
0: Well, that would be a big reality check, I would assume, in yeah. whatever endeavors you guys were.
2: And that brings to mind that while both Ray and I were medics, neither one of us were conscientious objectors. So we were both trained in all kinds of weaponry. From M16s, 45 pistols, you name it.
1: Since you trained with the unit, you probably got all of that. I showed up in Vietnam with the only combat training I had was in basic, which is not much of anything. They don't teach you anything about tactics or firearm movement or any of the stuff that you're supposed to know. They didn't even teach me that you stay 15 meters apart. The first time we went out on an operation, I flew in from base camp, and you all get off the helicopter, and I walked up to the sergeant, and he said, "Get the hell away from me. Don't you ever get this close." Our unit was 15 meters apart regardless of what you were doing, and it turned out to be true. Another, the reason for that is if you were two or three people, you became more of a target than just one person.
0: I want to get back to that real quick. We are halfway through the show, and it goes quickly. 541-661-4098. Text in or questions or comments, please. So just want to remind our listeners that you're listening to KCIWLP 100.7 FM in Brookings, Oregon. 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Thank you. Like our sponsor, Z-Clean Laundry. Now, so back to what you said, Ray, I always thought, again, Air Force, Army, two different things. I always thought that you went right from basic into AIT, Advanced Infantry Training. You didn't?
1: Advanced Individual Training is what AIT actually.
0: Oh, okay. Well,
1: so, no,
0: wrong then. But I thought that was a requirement before you went into combat, into a combat zone.
1: Well, I went technically as a non-combatant.
0: Surprise, like Gomer says.
1: Yeah, but I knew that in order to survive, I had to look like everybody else, because when you were ambushed or whatever, they were looking for the officers and the medics to somewhat disorganized. Yeah. So I carried a gun. I never saw a medic with the big red badges on or any of that crap.
0: Oh,
2: same here. And the AIT was basically Medic School, which is in Fort Sam Houston, Texas. And I think we both went. That's the only, at least in the West. Was there some other place?
1: I think it's the only training place they have.
2: So that's
0: Fort Combat Medics.
1: Country Club of the Army. It was just outside of San Antonio, which was one of the better places to...
0: Well, that's where all the Air Force basic training was.
1: Yeah.
0: Lackland Air Force Base.
2: Yeah, so do that, medic training in Texas, and then to AIT. So I did have AIT. I was back at Fort Riley, Kansas by that point for AIT.
1: All I can remember in medic school, As a medic in the Army, you could be you could work in a hospital, the equivalent of medical aides. Now, you weren't an orderly, but you could give shots and you could do things like that.
2: Right.
1: And that you could have that job, or you could be assigned to a field unit. And, of course, my luck held out that I was immediately put into an infantry unit.
2: Yes, I was too.
1: Yeah, and
0: no. I wouldn't call that lucky, correct? Was that a little sarcastic comment?
1: First night we were out, what we would do is we were in an area called the Rungside Special Zone, which was all mangrove, and the tide came in twice a day. And if it came in during the night, you slept in a foot of water, or you halfway up a tree, or we had a pile of sticks. And the first night we're going out on this ambush, and I had no idea what the hell we were doing. And they said, we're going to set up on this river here and wait for, see if somebody comes by. And I think, what about behind us? I had no idea that there was a method to this whole thing. You know, the people were situated in a place we were supposed to be. And I was always with what they call the command CP, with the platoon sergeant and the lieutenant. Partially because they wanted me there, and partially because if there was an option of a comfortable place or an uncomfortable place, they would be in a comfortable place. For instance, once we were set up in a village and everybody else is out in the rice paddies and I'm in the house.
0: Hard to imagine any comfortable place going through what you guys went through. But
2: being in an armor unit, armored cavalry, we would go on what they euphemistically called search and destroy missions. And we made so much noise because we had armored personnel carriers and tanks. And I'm sure they could hear us coming miles away.
1: Yeah.
2: So we were ripe for ambush. But we would just, armored personnel carrier, a 50 caliber machine gun and 260 M60s on one on each side, and we would just rake the jungle going through. And who knows? Yeah, there were definitely enemy casualties because of that, but it was overkill, quote unquote.
0: Really? Wow.
1: My first experience with the mech was we were in a firefight that we had been in all day, and it was pretty horrific. I mean, the enemy was pretty close, and they weren't moving and this and that. And so after all day of this, they brought in a mech unit to come in from the other side of the enemy, if I'm saying this correctly. And they were going to come in and sweep through the enemy with all the firepower you just described and shooting over our head. So this came in to the lieutenant, and the lieutenant passed it on to the RTO, or the RTO passed. Anyway, the RTO sent out a radio telephone operator, sent out a message to everybody, get down, they're going to be hitting us with everything. He was a Mexican, and why they picked him to be the RTO with his accent, I don't know. But he didn't say the mech is coming at us with everything. He just said they're going to be coming at us with everything, and we assumed that meant the bad guys. And all of a sudden, the world lit up, and 50s are going over our head, and we all thought we were going to die, except I was there and knew it was the mech unit, but a lot of people didn't. It was kind of an interesting day.
0: Yeah, interesting. heck of a way to describe it, I suppose.
1: That same day, earlier in the day, during the day, we called in airstrikes. So these jets, I don't know what they were, very noisy, and coming down, dropping bombs. And this jet comes down, and you hear him roaring, and then you hear the bomb drop, and the jet is roaring away, and you could hear bang, bang. There was some fool shooting at this thing with a bolt-action rifle. Oh. I said, we ain't never going to win this war. These guys are pretty determined.
3: That's true.
0: Well, so speaking of the jets flying over, that, you know, part of the Air Force's, I'm assuming, support, there was a lot of times having them come in. And now, Hank, you said something about just going crazy with shooting up the jungle, more or less.
2: Yeah.
0: But Air Force support was probably there at times to kind of hopefully make it, hard to say, better, but,
2: yeah, they,
0: you know, to protect and take care of the
2: enemy. They would call in airstrikes, and then when I mentioned seeing bodies lined up against the road, that would be the next morning. But our biggest fear or danger were mortar attacks from enemy. So the airstrikes definitely put major casualties on the.
1: Okay. And they're horrific to watch. I was crossing a creek on a log, which is were bridges there. Just a log falling down over the river, and this jet came in and laid down napalm, and they came in two different sizes, but this was the extra large one, I guess. And it laid down a field of unbelievable fire for probably 100 yards. And I could feel the heat where I was quite a distance away. And I'm thinking, damn, there's people in that. There's people being burned up like that.
0: Yeah. Isn't that from the napalm? Isn't that where is it Agent Orange was associated with the napalm? Do I have that right?
1: Agent Orange was a defoliant.
0: Okay.
1: That was used. Yeah. Just about anywhere.
0: Well, but what I'm saying is that I know maybe you guys both have this going, but there's a lot of vets that have Agent Orange benefits, if you hard to call them benefits, but because they suffer from that.
1: There are, I think
0: the after effects, whatever.
1: I think there's five problems you can have that are automatically attributed to Agent Orange. You don't have to prove it, and prostate cancer is one of them, and some other things. I can't remember all of them.
2: Yeah, I forget what the term is, but it's like automatic.
0: It's assumed. Automatic benefit that you would. I've got to hear again. It's hard to call it a benefit, but I don't know.
2: Yeah, it's assumed that if you were exposed to Agent Orange,
0: this is why you have these.
2: We both
0: cancers
2: were,
1: and being exposed meant you were in country anywhere.
2: Yeah.
1: You didn't have you didn't have to show that you were. Affected by Agent Orange because of your contact. I didn't even know if I was. I know we went to through some areas that were defoliated. There was sticky stuff on the branches, and somebody said it was napalm. I don't know what it was, but we didn't even know about Agent Orange on the field. On the
2: That's
1: ground.
2: Yeah, I didn't know it by name at the time, but yes.
0: Probably
2: we
0: not
2: went
0: many
2: through,
0: people did.
2: On these search and destroy missions, we went through defoliated.
1: You talked about search and destroy being a euphemism, which in fact it was, at least in the infantry. Search meant you go out and walk in the woods, and destroy means you destroy them when they attack you. You kind of wander around until the enemy finds you, they attack you. Oh,
2: that's well put. That's why I said search and be destroyed.
1: Yes.
0: A better way to describe it, I guess. Yeah. More realistic.
2: Yeah.
0: And then both of you being combat medics, I'm ignorant of the statistics, but I have to think that was a high rate of not making it through if you were a combat medic. I know they always go to the gunners at the helicopter, the side gunners with the helicopters and stuff. They had a high casualty rate, I guess. I would assume combat medics were in that category.
1: When I joined my unit, the doctor said that we had 21 medics in the battalion. He says, I'm going to be rotating you. I think it was every month. He should have spent a month in the aid station and a month in the field. Well, that never happened because the guys in the field were getting eaten up pretty quickly, and we never had enough people to rotate. I'm trying to remember the numbers right now. I know we had 21 medics and there were 17 casualties, and I don't remember how many of those were KIA and how many were just, in parentheses, wounded.
0: Yeah.
1: And when you'd hear about firefights, or even now in Morsia, there were 7 killed and 15 casualties. Oh, they're just casualties. Well, just casualties could be incredibly serious. You can lose legs, be paralyzed for the rest of your life, and all sorts of things, wounded.
0: You bet.
1: Encompasses.
0: Yeah, I guess some people might even say, it's hard to say, but, you know, they're better off KIA, but there were some horrific injuries people had to suffer for the rest of their lives.
2: Yeah, I think the medevac was so efficient in Vietnam. Maybe that was the first war that it was that efficient. That led to survivors, amputees, and that's the really tragic part of it.
0: And not to mention the mental health aspect of the whole thing. I mean, I know the suicide rates and all of that stuff. People that have gone through what both of you went through.
2: Yeah. Yeah, and I had witnessed the immediate aftermath of a suicide and when I was
0: in country while they were
2: when
0: there.
2: I was first there within the first few weeks I was there. There's a lot of baggage.
0: Of course. Yeah.
1: You know, the kind of the added problem for a medic, at least this is what I had, and I bet you everybody did, is we went to 10 weeks of training, and that they taught you how to put on Band-Aids and how to basically stop bleeding, maybe mouth-to-mouth and a few things to hopefully keep the guy alive until you could get him on a helicopter. It wasn't adequate at all, really. I mean, and so my biggest fear was I would come up on somebody and didn't have a clue what to do. My other fear was there would be somebody that needed to be got to, and I'd be afraid to go where he was. Fortunately, I never really
0: had to make that decision?
1: I had one guy who I didn't know what to do, but it was nothing to do. He'd been shot in both lungs, and he tried mouth and mouth, and blood came out. So, one time I did have, we'd been in a firefight, and I'm working my way along the dike, getting to casualties, and then there were two casualties who were very alive. One was a medic and one was a rifleman. About 25, 30 yards from where I was in open rice paddy. And they got shot because they were in the open rice paddy. And I'm working, and I got to the end of the dike, and my next job was to go out and get those guys. And I said to one of the infantrymen there, he says, I can't go out there. He says, no, you can't. I was so glad he didn't say, you're the medic, go save those people. But
0: here again, a young man like we all were, to try to be in a situation like that, to make that decision, that's a pretty hard thing to put on people. But
2: yeah,
0: that's what part of the – I know the old war adage, war is hell. Yes, it is. But, boy –
2: it was like what you couldn't do that was so frustrating and traumatizing. You know, you expected that you'd be able to save someone, and that didn't always happen.
1: Since you were in a mech unit, did you carry anything other than an aid bag? Did you have something in it? I mean, we taught how to give ID, start IVs and all that. Yeah. I never saw an IV.
2: No, I never started an IV. No, never did.
0: Hey, we have a text today. Thank you, texter. And it says, thank you all for sharing your experiences from being drafted or enlisting through your time in the service. Hearing what you went through is fascinating yet horrifying. Yeah, no kidding. It's just so hard to think that you all were so very young. Thank you all so very much for your service. Well, thank you for that, texter, and very very true words there.
2: Yeah. Yeah, we just had those little ampules of
1: morphine.
2: Yeah, morphine.
1: That they cautioned us so much about using The first time I used it, it wasn't that somebody had been shot. We were clearing an LZ to bring choppers in, and somehow this guy fell or something, and he broke his kneecap. And he's in terrible pain, but I'm thinking, Jesus, broken bone. Can we use this for broken bone? And finally, the priest came up to me and says, yeah, Ray, that's very painful. So, oh, okay. So, pumped him up.
0: Now, what did you call the module?
2: The ampule.
0: Oh, of morphine?
1: Morphine, yeah.

0: men mostly, some of the women nurses went back, that would, after they go through all this, they volunteer to go back to another tour, some for multiple tours. What kind of mindset, I wonder, would
1: if you get
0: to someone like that?
2: They're brave, dedicated people. It's not something that I would have done. I was amazed that I survived.
0: Right. You dodged that bullet.
2: And that was the limit, was a 12-month tour of duty. So you had to, if you wanted to stay longer, you had to, they call it re-up.
0: Yeah.
2: And I didn't do that. No.
0: But
1: you know, I mentioned before, it was like an adventure for a while. And you get into it and you become kind of an adventure junkie. And for certain people, they didn't want to leave that feeling of an adventure.
0: Mm. Wow. And again, maybe they had the, I facetiously call it the John Wayne syndrome, but I assume there are people that were like that, you know?
2: I'm sure there were, and I guess we're lucky that there are those brave soldiers that were willing to do that.
0: Yeah.
2: It wasn't me, but...
0: it wouldn't have been me either had I been there. And it was a terrible analogy with John Wayne, who was, you know, never really a military person, but he played one on TV. So there you go.
2: Right.
0: And back to the draft situation, you know... I've always been in favor now, and I hate, it's kind of hard to use Israel these days and as an example, but they have national service for, I think, all youth that they have, and that goes from 18 to, I had it written, I'm having trouble finding it, 18 to 17 to 24. But I've always been a fan of that for young people, if they just have no direction, to either be part of even a community service, military. I still believe we need a strong military. I think we all agree with that pretty much.
2: Oh, absolutely.
0: It can go crazy ways. Some it has lately in certain ways. But, yeah, to have some kind of national service to give back to your country, your community, or whatever. Unless you want to go right into college and be a doctor. I understand that, too.
2: But aren't they getting enough voluntary?
0: In Israel?
2: Oh, in Israel.
0: That's where I was just going. That's the example. And I don't know about that. Are they these days? Are they having enough volunteers?
2: Apparently so. There's since 73, there's been no draft since then. And
0: but like you said, they just instituted this other thing. Maybe they're starting to feel the pressure like, not enough people are going to be volunteering.
2: You kind of have to wonder why. Yeah, why are they making this automatic registration?
0: Right, and throw out the one example that's been on the news lately is that ship. I think it's the Lincoln USS off the coast of Iran. Who knows what's going on there? And they've had the reports were one military person tried to jump off, or one is going to jump off, which is a if that's a pretty bizarre way of getting out of the military, but that's a situation. What I'm saying is the military right now, maybe it's not such a grand thing that a lot of people used to think it was.
1: Do you remember when the first Gulf War started, when Bush started sending all these people over?
0: Yeah.
1: There were a lot of people, I mean, talking about Marines and everything, who said, wait a minute, I didn't know I was going to have to fight. I just wanted to... And they actually discharged a bunch of them because they would not go.
0: Oh, that I don't remember that.
2: We had one person, I didn't see it, or jump ship on the way over.
1: Really?
2: Yeah.
0: Oh, my.
2: But
0: you mean survive? Let me go there. No. Okay. Because I did look up, I was surprised, the person I'm talking about that jumped off the Lincoln there in Iran, that would be desertion, I would assume. And the desertion penalty now is still death. That surprised me a little bit.
2: Yeah.
0: But it has to be desertion in the time of war. And right now, do we even know what the Iran, I call it, conflict is?
2: Yeah.
0: Is it called a war? I don't know.
1: Well, I think Trump said something about, you know, it's war. They can expect to have bad conditions sometimes.
0: Yeah, easy for him to... to make,
1: yes, of course it is. His biggest hardship during the Vietnam War was avoiding VD.

0: And he proudly says that.
1: Right. I'm surprised he doesn't want the Medal of Honor for his dedicated service. But, yeah, it's just it's a crazy time. So I don't know. I wouldn't mind seeing this country initiate a national service.
0: Is the Peace Corps still exist?
1: I believe it does. It certainly doesn't make the news like it used to make back in the 60s and 70s, but I think it still exists.
2: I would agree and concur.
1: Which is
2: with
1: a wonderful
2: that.
1: Thing, in my opinion.
2: Yeah.
1: You know?
2: Some alternative, but not drafted into combat.
1: Right.
2: Into a combat role.
1: Well, and again, let's hope it doesn't get that serious, but like you say, Hank, it could be the opening door from what they started to initiate. And you said it's not in power yet. That's the right word, but it's going to be.
2: I don't know how you do that, though. If you're drafted, if the draft is reinstituted, there would have to be deferrals, automatic type of
1: you're talking about, medical that kind of stuff?
2: Which apparently they would have. So
1: I would assume so.
2: But I'm still opposed to the idea of an involuntary draft.
1: Yeah, I'm pretty sure I am. Kind of a little mixed feelings about it with what is going on. But yeah, Ray, what about you? Definitely?
0: I don't know. I've never really thought about it. If we were in a situation where we needed a military, and we weren't getting the volunteers we needed, we would have to draft people. You know, years ago, I don't know who did this, but there was supposedly a survey done of veterans, and some huge percentage of them said they would do it all over again, even knowing the outcome.
1: Well,
0: did you know anybody that was asked that, Hank?
1: Well, Hank, you already answered that question earlier,
2: I
1: believe.
0: I'm wondering about the survey, where it came from and who said they'd do it over again, even knowing the outcome. Some of us think back a little bit and we think about, going down to the bars and all that kind of stuff.
2: The 80-year-old me wouldn't. The 19-year-old me would probably do the same thing.
1: There you go.
2: Yeah.
1: There you go.
2: Yeah.
0: If when you went in to be sworn in, they said, "Get out of here, Hank, we don't need you," you would have said, "Oh, no, I want to go."
2: Well, I wasn't given that.
0: No, you weren't, but had you been?
2: No one asked me if I wanted to reconsider.
0: I would love to go back to Vietnam on a tour, getting one of those air-conditioned buses and ride around.
1: You know what? I hear that's kind of a popular thing for a lot of Vietnam vets to go back.
0: My problem with that was 20-something hours in an airplane doing that.
1: Well, listen,
2: I wouldn't take them up on that opportunity.
1: Okay.
2: Beautiful country.
1: Thailand, which I was at, was close, and I thought it was the same thing.
0: And oddly enough, they seem to love us there.
1: Right now,
2: they're brave people.
1: Yeah. Okay, man. Thank you, Hank and Ray, and for the show today. And y'all have been listening to KCIW LP 100.7. FM here in Brookings, Oregon. And we'll be back next week for another show. Thanks, Hank.
2: You're welcome. Thanks.
3: WLP Brookings, Oregon.

Welcome. This is Dr. Michio Kaku, Professor of Theoretical Physics at the City College and the Graduate Center of the City University of New York, and this is Exploration. Every week on Exploration, we discuss the fascinating world of science and its impact on society. And today we have two very special guests who will talk about some of the origins of the human race and where are we going if one day we can control the aging process. Our first special guest is Dr. William Calvin, and he's the author of a new book called A Brief History of the Mind. That's right, we're now going to go back millions of years into the past, when we weren't that intelligent. And then the question is, what was the spark? What was the spark that set us on this long journey to master the environment, to be able to manipulate objects around us, in other words, to become intelligent? Why did we separate from the rest of the apes? Some people think that perhaps a pivotal moment took place perhaps 6 million years ago in Africa. But what was it? Was it climate change? Was it somehow a mutation in our genes? What was it that set us off into this journey to become masters of our fate? And then our second special guest is Dr. Jay Olshansky, and he's going to talk to us about the aging process. No, we're not going to talk about hocus pocus and all the kinds of Madison Avenue advertisement you get when you walk into the drugstore stating that you can reverse all the wrinkles on your face. No, we're talking about the science, the genetics behind the aging process. Did you know that we now know what aging basically is? We didn't really know what aging even was 10, 15 years ago, but now we're converging on the idea that the aging process is basically the process of the accumulation of errors. Errors at the genetic level. Errors at the cellular level. And over time, as these errors build up, cells become sluggish. They don't work as well as they used to. They begin to sag. They begin to malfunction. In other words, we get old. And then the question is, do we really have to die? One day, with genetic engineering, it may be possible to stop, and who knows, maybe even reverse the aging process. And these are some of the things we'll talk to our special guest about. So once again, our first special guest, we'll talk about the origin of the human race. William Calvin is the author of the book, A Brief History of the Mind. And then our second special guest is Dr. Jay Olshansky, who will talk about not the hocus pocus and all the superstition, but the real science, the science behind understanding the aging process and what can be done, who knows, sometimes in the future when we have an understanding of the genetics behind the aging process and we're able to not only to slow it down, but perhaps even reverse the aging process.

0: And now I'd like to introduce our special guest for today. He's Professor William Calvin. He's professor at the University of Washington in Seattle, and he's the author of a book called A Brief History of the Mind. He's an expert in the origins of humanity, and so we'll go back. We'll go back 6 to 7 million years when we first separated from the apes and begin the process of trying to figure out how is it that humans became humans. How is it that humans accumulated a large brain? How did we gain the capability of being able to split the atom and explore the universe? So once again, our special guest today is Professor William Calvin of the University of Washington in Seattle. And the topic of today is A Brief History of the Mind. The first question for you is, how did you, as a scientist, first get interested in science?
1: Well, that's interesting, because I wasn't a particularly good student in high school, and I certainly didn't get interested in science then, though I took the courses. I just didn't have very good teachers. But when I got to college, all of a sudden, I had good professors, and it was more interesting than anything else I'd ever done. I basically gave up all of my previous interests in photography and journalism and even sports. I'd been the sports editor of my school paper in high school. But I really gave all those things up because science was so interesting. And that's an answer I suspect that applies to a lot of people.
0: Okay, but why anthropology? Why brain studies? Why the study of primates? How'd you get steered into that direction?
1: Via humans, actually. That's a late interest. And it really occurred because I had a colleague in the neurosurgery department who was working on the physiology of language cortex. And because I was assisting him in some other projects, I learned quite a lot about his subject. And it led me into the question of how did the brain get reorganized? It's not really a question of enlargement. It's a question of, the whole tip of the temporal lobe is now doing something different than it does in monkeys. And the whole question of how did that evolve in human evolution was what led me into the rest of human evolution.
0: Okay. Well, let's get into the meat of your book, A Brief History of the Mind. Your book is chronological, and you start going back 6, 7, 8 million years ago when certain conditions in Africa were met and we, our ancestors, separated from the apes, in particular, a chimpanzee-like creature. Could you elaborate what happened? Why did we separate to begin the long journey to become Homo sapiens?
1: Well, you have to start with what the apes are capable of. The chimpanzees are the ones that we know the most about. And they can exist in savanna, woodland-type settings. Most of them live in forests, but in, say, Senegal, you find them in more open territory. And that's what I imagine our ancestors as being in, because a lot more woodland and savanna was beginning to develop in Africa about 7 million years ago. I mean, that's when animals like the Cape buffalo, first appear on the scene. And all of the antelope in Africa that were evolving in this period. So there was a lot of grass around and a lot of meat on the hoof. And eventually our ancestors, learned how to, hunt reliably. But the transition to that is what's fascinated anthropologists for a long time.
0: Now, speaking about that, some people conjecture that it was the upright posture. That was the first glimmers of our separation from the apes. Could you elaborate?
1: Well, the upright posture and sort of the rearrangement of where the spinal cord comes into the head is first seen back around the 6, 7 million year territory. And that's some of the best evidence for upright posture, sort of a rebalancing of the head on top of the spinal cord. that presumably is because our ancestors were getting out of the trees and out into a bipedal kind of setting. And what whether that was running in our present notion of running long distances is probably not the answer. Their feet just were not rearranged until much later. But it's thought that what they were doing is they were still nesting at night in trees the way the chimpanzees do, and certainly running up a tree for protection if they got chased. But they were coming down out of it and making a living in the woodland and savanna kinds of settings, mostly woodland because you kind of keep the trees close. But you need upright posture if you're going to scavenge and run away, you know, with you know, at least a piece of meat, and have the other animals stay there and consume the carcass rather than chase you. So upright posture for both carrying, you know, weigh stuff, and for also keeping your head up above the grass so you can see that you're not walking into another lion coming. Both of those things are part of the rationale for why you get upright posture.
0: Now, if we begin to leave the forest and move into the open grasslands and assume an upright posture, what about our thumb? Thumbs, we know, primates use thumbs for, among other things, swinging in trees.
1: Right.
0: So was the thumb, therefore, maladapted for the forest, but very adapted for a new purpose in the savannas?
1: Well, for swinging from trees, you actually want a small thumb that will stay out of the way.
0: Mm-hmm.
1: So it's really much more a matter of hanging by the other four fingers. The kind of power grip that you associate with the thumb is not a big part of this. It is a big part of holding onto rocks and bashing them together to get a sharp edge. But I really, you know, the evidence really isn't in on the thumb yet, the way it is on upright posture.
0: Okay, so now we're in the grasslands. It is now, again, 6-7 million years ago.
1: Well,
0: but things begin to change.
1: Yeah.
0: Why?
1: Well, first of all, you have a long period where nothing much seems to happen. That is to say, the climate is producing more and more woodland because basically instead of having a carpet of trees in Africa, you're going to a lot of patches in between groups of trees. And woodland tends to appear around the edges of the forests as a transition. And so because everything was becoming patchy, woodland was really the growth environment. If you could make a living in woodland, there was more of it being produced every year. So that's one of the things that's going on all through this period. Actually, getting out onto savanna with its implication of a tree every mile or so is probably something that occurs around 1.8 million with Homo erectus. It's just not that clear they were in savanna settings until then.
0: Okay, so what gradually led to the enlargement of the brain? The brain did not suddenly appear in full-fledged form. It grew very slowly, but why?
1: Well, no one knows is the short answer. Everybody assumes it has something to do with living a more complicated life and needing more brain to do it. But, you know, if you do comparative studies with other animals, things like that, you just don't find good examples the way that you'd like to. It's true that, say, the ravens amongst the birds tend to have somewhat bigger brains, but it's not a consistent sort of thing. Grazing animals have smaller brains per unit body weight than do their predators, but it's all sort of small stuff like this. It doesn't say a thing about a threefold enlargement in only 2.5 million years, which produces about four times more neocortex. So that's the question. That's the one I'm saying nobody really has a satisfactory answer for.
0: Well, if for people who saw the movie 2001, there's that famous scene where a chimpanzee-like creature grabs a piece of bone, lifts it up, smashes other bones, and
1: right.
0: Then the bone becomes a space station in outer space. Very famous scene. Is there any scientific basis to that, that it was tool making that required a larger brain because we were maladapted for life in the savannas?
1: Well, that, again, is a common assumption. And the problem with it is that archaeologists have been hard at work on the tool-making record the last 2.5 million years. And it's not a record of study progress. For example, you get the first tools back at about 2.7 million, and they're basically rocks with sharp edges because, you know, there's some rocks that are better for chipping away like this than others. They are somewhat economical, and they will hit a rock instead of just once to get a sharp edge. They may hit it a second time to get two before they go off and use it. But the initial tool-making styles, so-called Odolwan styles, are not sort of like a set of silverware with very distinct styles. They're just characterized by a sharp edge and a good grip. And, there's lots of shapes that will satisfy. That went on for 1 million years with no particular improvements. At the same time, the brain was enlarging quite steadily during that time.
0: Okay, well, there is a theory that says that, in some sense, man did not make tools. Tools made man, in the sense that in order to survive, increase your evolutionary survival value in the forest, in the savannas, you had to create tools, and that forced large brains to coordinate those tools, or else you didn't survive to perpetuate your species into the next generation.
1: But what are your thoughts? What this meta-analysis that I was just quoting to you says is not a very good explanation. That is to say, yes, you may have had to get over a threshold, but why does brain size keep increasing when tool-making doesn't change its complexity for 1 million years and does this twice in our evolutionary history? I mean, it's just a story that is not one of constant improvement.
0: And what is your theory? You have any speculations as to what you think caused the large brain to slowly get larger and larger over millions and millions of years?
1: Well, I don't have a theory that, is widely accepted. I mean, nobody's, this is all still quite an unsettled question. I'm driven to look at it as the brain size increase secondary to something else in development that just incidentally produces a larger brain. For example, if you've got a reorganized brain, particularly that temporal lobe that I mentioned before, it may be that the easy way to do that is to do the reorganization in a slightly larger brain. I mean, it's sort of like if you're going to rearrange your, all the rooms in your house or something, it's nice to have a little surge space someplace to store stuff in while you're moving. And so the reorganization just worked better in brains that were a little bit larger.
0: Okay.
1: So that within a given generation, those that had somewhat larger brains would be the ones that more easily grew up with a reorganized brain.
0: Okay, now...
1: So in this view, the size isn't the main thing, it's the reorganization. And it might be that we could even downsize to chimpanzee-sized brains as long as we kept the reorganization, and we might still be as smart.
0: Okay, now let's talk about 100,000 and 60,000 years ago. Most textbooks say that about 100,000 years ago, plus or minus, modern humans, that is, humans that look like us, are erect, spinal cord, our structure. They say that if you give them a shave, a three-piece suit, and put them on Wall Street, they would look pretty much indistinguishable from all the other barbarians on Wall Street.
1: Right.
0: However, you take a slightly different spin on this, and you say that, well, where is the evidence that they were modern and could cite poetry and create all sorts of advanced tools? What are your thoughts about what happened now 60 to 100,000 years ago?
1: Well, the context, it's we're Homo sapiens, our species, by about, it's now 200,000 years ago. That is to say, in Africa, you're seeing evidence of our species back around 200,000 years ago. Now, their behavior hadn't changed very much. It's very unclear what the transition, was about. But in terms of any sort of study, change in complexity of life, it's pretty slow going until about 100,000 years ago. And then by about 50,000, and all these are plus or minus 20,000, by about 50,000, you're starting to see widespread evidence of creativity. That is to say, they're making lots of new things. And that's certainly not the case, earlier. You're beginning to get evidence of substantial long-distance trading. And, trading involves doing some planning. That is to say, that you're going to have a market for your goods when you get there, and you've got something desirable to bring home. The evidence for higher intellectual function having taken a substantial, advance is all over, the archaeological record. And that's when a lot of people assume that something like syntax must have come in, too, as it's part of higher intellectual function that enables you to not just have, two words put together to make a simple sentence, but being able to make one of these long, involved sentences.
0: So you would put language and the ability to manipulate and join and splice together more than just one thought into one sentence as sort of the core of what caused the Big Bang roughly 60,000 years ago?
1: Yeah. Basically, I think that you have this. Big Bang is sort of a popular term for what John Pfeiffer called the creative explosion, which is a much more descriptive term of what it's about. It's about creativity and tool-making, creative planning, other things. It shows up best, of course, in the art, where you even get perspective, fairly early on in cave painting. It goes back 37,000 years at least. So just within the middle of that, period, 70,000 down to 35,000, there's just all sorts of evidence of something really new is happening.
0: Mm-hmm.
1: They're leading much more complex lives. It has evidence in it of much more sophisticated thought processes.
0: Okay. Now,
1: whether that's driven by syntax or whether syntax is another one of those things that you get through secondary use of mental machinery for something else, that's open.
0: Okay. Now, you also mentioned in your book Ice Ages. Ice Ages is one of the principal drivers of human evolution. Could you elaborate on that idea?
1: Well, in general, climate change is one of the things that speeds up evolution. It just provides a more unsettled environment where new niches can develop, that variants on species can fill and become a new species. So human evolution is going to be another example of that, but all you can really say is that it speeds up what might be there to happen otherwise. Personally, I think that the main thing going is not a slow, steady change in the environment, but that there were pretty rapid things going on. I mean, ice ages, take 100,000 years, and that's pretty slow. I mean, nobody knows it's happening. But sprinkled in amongst all that are a lot of brief, quick changes in the environment that everybody would have noticed. I mean, for example, they would cause widespread drought and lots of fire. And after the fire comes a lot of grass growing in places where it was brush or forest before. And the grazing animals have a boom time. They start doubling and tripling their population, take advantage of all the new grass that came after one of these drought-induced fires. So if our ancestors were hunting by that time, they were predators on grazing animals. They, again, had a big opportunity. It was a big boom time after one of these big downsizings due to drought.
0: Okay.
1: What I tend to think is that the natural selection that was operating here was not on having the right stuff to survive downsizing. You know, I think it was so quick that whether you lived or died was mostly a matter of luck rather than having the right stuff. But in the aftermath of that, where you get this big boom time in grass, I think that it would very much have mattered whether you were a good enough hunter to make a steady living off of it, and therefore could venture out of woodlands and grasslands much more permanently. But now, certainly in the sort of the 50-year aftermath, one of these abrupt cooling and drought and windy and dusty climate changes.
0: Okay, now also your book mentions the Neanderthal. We coexisted with the Neanderthal in Europe for thousands of years. So where does the Neanderthal fit into this?
1: Neanderthal is sort of a specialized European, mostly, although it spreads into Asia periodically, European species that's adapted for colder climate, though they did not live in northern Europe. That was apparently too much for them. But they were clearly hunters. But it doesn't, the way it appears is that they had a method of hunting that caused them a lot of injuries. I mean, as say, Neanderthal bones often have healed fractures. And so the thought is that they probably didn't have the most sophisticated hunting techniques that allow you to stand at a distance and throw something. They were getting up close with their spears and such and taking a lot of injuries as a result. There's not particularly good evidence for them having any sophisticated language. They probably, like our ancestors about 200,000 years ago, had simple language like two-year-olds, as they had words. They could put them together into making short sentences, but they couldn't engage in the complicated thought that goes along with long sentences.
0: Now, the Neanderthals, I take it, did not have this big bang that we had that allowed us to create complex sentences, manipulate more than just one thought at a time, and plan and strategize, right?
1: Right. They clearly were capable of making more sophisticated tools. As to say, when our Homo sapiens ancestors moved into the neighborhood, the Neanderthals picked up on their techniques. And began producing, you know, similar kinds of things. So they may not have been as inventive, or if they were inventive, it kept dying out all the time. But certainly they didn't have an intellectual big bang, perhaps, you know, because the climate really, you know, wiped them out. They were a European species, and Europe in that period when they died out was getting colder and colder. The glaciers were taking over more and more of their territory. And a lot of species got sort of pushed south into the Mediterranean and went extinct. And it may be that Neanderthals are another example of that.

And that's it for the first part of Exploration. Once again, our special guest has been Dr. William Kelvin, author of the book A Brief History of the Mind. And if you want a copy of today's program, call the Pacifica Program Service at 1-800-735-0230. That's 1-800-735-0230 for a copy of today's program. And be sure to dial into my website. It's www.mkaku.org, www.mkaku.org. And you can find out all about my latest book, Physics of the Impossible, and the commentaries that I do for the Science Channel. So stay tuned now for the second half of Exploration as we talk about the aging process and whether or not one day we might be able to reverse it.

Welcome. This is Dr. Michio Kaku, Professor of Theoretical Physics at the City College and the Graduate Center of the City University of New York, and this is the second half of Exploration. In the first half of Exploration, we talked about the evolution of the mind. This is, of course, the 150th anniversary of the publication of Charles Darwin's Origin of Species, and the mind itself is a byproduct of evolution, says William Calvin in his book, A Brief History of the Mind. Well, in the second half of Exploration, we're going to talk about whether or not we can cheat evolution and perhaps extend the human lifespan. Some people think that the human lifespan is programmed into us genetically. If so, then perhaps we can tinker with it and use genetic engineering to lengthen the human lifespan. So in the second half of Exploration, we're going to bring on Dr. Jay Olshansky, one of the nation's leading experts on genetic engineering and the aging process, and he's the co-author of a book called The Quest for Immortality. So once again, in the second half of Exploration, we're going to talk about the aging process, what we know about it, and what we might one day be able to do about it.

0: And now I'd like to bring on our special guest for today. We're very delighted to have with us Professor S.J. Olshansky. He's a professor in the School of Public Health at the University of Illinois at Chicago, and he's also a research institute at the Center on Aging at the University of Chicago. Well, if you've been to the drugstore, you've probably been hit with all these advertising saying that you can retard the aging process, even roll back the hands of time, live longer, they say. But what about the truth? The truth about human growth hormone, antioxidants, massive doses of vitamins and minerals and herbs and supplements? What about the hardcore truth and scientific verification of these claims? And also, what about genetics? We seem to be teasing apart many of the genes that influence the aging process. So once again, we're going to bring on our special guest today, Professor J. Olshansky, and he's the co-author of a book called The Quest for Immortality. So that's the subject of today's discussion. Immortality. Now, I understand that today you and other prominent scientists have issued a policy statement, a recommendation of sorts that could have serious and beneficial economic benefits. Could you elaborate?
1: Yes. This is based on an article we published in The Scientist back in March of this year with Rich Miller from the University of Michigan, Dan Perry from the Alliance for Aging Research, and Bob Butler from the International Longevity Center in New York, and we basically suggested that the time has arrived for societies, not just the United States, but really all nations, to begin investing in an effort to slow the biological process of aging in people. And the logic and the rationale is fairly straightforward. Basically, what we're suggesting is that even a small deceleration or slowdown in the rate of biological aging of just a few years would actually yield huge economic and health benefits. I mean, think of it this way. The way the NIH is currently set up is essentially to deal with one disease at a time, independent of all others. But if you can find a way to slow down the biological process of aging, you would essentially postpone everything that is negative associated with growing older into later and later ages. It would be as if you achieved a major discovery for every major fatal and non-fatal disease if you could find a way to slow aging. So we're calling on Congress to begin investing in a concerted effort to slow the biological process of aging in people.
0: Yes, in fact, the social benefits could be astronomical, especially as you look at the baby boomers that are hitting 60 and will eventually increase medical costs tremendously in this country.
1: Yes. I mean, the prevalence of conditions of frailty and disability will rise dramatically in the coming decades with the aging of the baby boom cohort. So slowing that process even a little bit would actually enable people to be healthier longer, contribute to the economy longer. They would just everything positive associated with aging. There are positive things associated with aging. Would be extended, so it would be an extraordinarily important event for national economies, for public health. The time has arrived, I think, and not only has the time arrived, but the science is approaching the level at which I think we're beginning to gain enough understanding that we think we can do this in humans. We know we can do it in other animals. We think we can do this in humans.
0: Okay, now let's get back to Earth and talk about hokum, snake oil, and real science. If you visit the drugstore, you realize that there are whole shelves full of herbs and remedies and vitamins, making all sorts of promises about retarding the aging process, reversing the years. So let's now talk about the science, that is, what is known experimentally. Let's start with the internet, where we have lots of advertisements for human growth hormone. Now, in some sense, are the people of America being used as guinea pigs for this gigantic experiment on human growth hormone, or what are your thoughts?
1: Well, people are using themselves as guinea pigs. It's absolutely remarkable that, you can go on the internet and find every conceivable nutritional supplement and hormone, including growth hormone, with people with no expertise in the field claiming that it can slow, stop, or reverse the biological process of aging. And people believe this. They spend enormous sums of money. They order this stuff over the internet. They inject themselves with it or take these pills. And there isn't a shred of evidence that it'll make you live any longer. There actually is some evidence, some suggestive evidence, that some of these substances, including growth hormone, have the potential to actually shorten your life. So it's remarkable that people are conducting a biological experiment on themselves. It doesn't mean that there isn't value necessarily to some nutritional supplements, particularly for people who are deficient in certain vitamins and minerals. There's no question that there is a benefit for those individuals. But if your diet is so bad that you're deficient in some major vitamin or mineral or or something, these vitamin supplements aren't going to make up the difference. It simply isn't going to work. And there's no evidence that it actually extends life.
0: And what about the side effects of human growth hormones? Some people think maybe cancer or other kinds of diseases associated with accelerating metabolism. It's like a sports car. If you were to accelerate a sports car, you throw off a few gears here and there. And that, of course, means cancer, because cancer, in some sense, is genetic errors. But what are your thoughts about side effects of human growth hormone?
1: Well, first of all, it has been demonstrated that there are some benefits, believe it or not, associated with growth hormone, including increased muscle mass and reduction in the rate of bone loss and improved skin elasticity. So you can't deny the fact that there have been benefits associated with it. But accompanying those benefits have been risks, including carpal tunnel syndrome, increased risk of diabetes. There is suggestive evidence that it might increase the risk of cancer. The fact is that it hasn't been properly studied yet using clinical trials in humans. And so before those clinical trials are in, before we know what the results are, it's really premature to be using these kinds of substances. And again, once again, with the case of growth hormone, there isn't any evidence that it extends life.
0: Okay, now moving on, when you go to the drugstore, you see these advertisements for mega vitamins. Some claim that it retards the oxidation process. Other people cite certain studies which show that if you ingest certain diets rich in vitamins, it seems to be good for you. But what about the pure form of vitamins that you buy in the drugstore?
1: Well, once again, the nutritional supplement industry is really working hard to convince us that aging is somehow caused by either the loss of some hormone or the lack of nutritional supplements of one kind or another, and they're perfectly willing to sell you everything that they can to try to convince you that you can somehow influence this process. And it's based in part on science, where it's suggested that that aging is influenced by oxidation, and this oxidation process can be slowed down in theory with the ingestion of certain nutritional supplements that have antioxidative effects. But there isn't any empirical evidence that demonstrates that these substances actually extend duration of life. So once again, it's the same scenario where people are selling something with exaggerated claims, with a profit motive in mind, and people are buying it up like crazy.
0: And what about herbs? Some people say that maybe pure vitamins that are refined by the chemical companies may not simulate vitamins in the natural forms. So what about taking herbal medicines? What is known or not known about herbs?
1: Now, honestly, I don't know that much about herbs and herbal medicines to comment on that. But what I can tell you is that there's plenty of evidence that eating more fruits and vegetables and can certainly lower your risk of a wide variety of diseases and disorders. And, of course, those in the supplement industry are suggesting that contained within those fruits and vegetables there are certain substances that they can concentrate in a pill and give to you in a larger form, you know, under the assumption that more is better. Well, there is where the evidence is lacking. The evidence is there that eating more fruits and vegetables is good for you. The evidence is lacking that the nutritional supplements containing the vitamins that they think are causing the beneficial effect, the evidence there is lacking that will have any significant effect.
0: Okay, now moving on, let's talk about something that actually does work. I think all scientists would say unanimously that there is one and only one proven way in the animal kingdom anyway of actually increasing the lifespan of animals. We don't know whether it works for humans yet. But let's talk about caloric restriction. First of all, what is it, and what tests have been done?
1: Well, this, you're right. This is the one intervention that's been demonstrated repeatedly to extend duration of life on a wide variety of species. It's basically reducing your caloric intake. It can, you know, vary. The percentage can vary from anywhere from 10 to 30% below maintenance levels. So it would depend on what your current height and weight is. But, you know, if your normal caloric intake is 2,000 calories to maintain your weight, you might be reducing it down to 1,500 calories. And no one exactly knows why it works or how it works, the underlying mechanism, but there is consistent research suggesting that it extends duration of life. Now, the question is, how does it do so? Does it extend duration of life by slowing the biological process of aging? Some people believe that to be the case. Others suggest that it actually extends duration of life by reducing the risk of a wide variety of diseases and disorders, which is not the same as slowing the biological process of aging. Remember, if you reduce the risk of heart disease, cancer, and stroke, however you do that, through exercise or diet, the aging process marches on. It's uninfluenced by that. But if indeed you're slowing down the biological process of aging, then everything negative associated with it is dragged to later ages. It's postponed to later ages. And that would actually be a wonderful thing if caloric restriction was the mechanism that actually worked. Now, don't expect, by the way, that people are going to be living longer by dramatically reducing their caloric intake. What the scientists are looking for is the underlying mechanism to find a way to mimic that process without actually reducing your caloric intake. It should be obvious, by the way, that in the United States and elsewhere, we're doing the exact opposite. We are increasing our caloric intake. We are growing more obese at a more rapid pace than we ever have in the past. So this research is particularly important and is interesting for a wide variety of reasons.
0: Okay. Now, caloric restriction works on yeast cells, spiders, insects, mice. And now, for the first time, we're getting the first preliminary evidence from primate studies done in Bethesda, Maryland. So can you tell us a little bit about some of those experiments? Because primates, of course, are closer to us. And perhaps it may work on organisms as complex as us. But what are your thoughts?
1: Well, my guess is it probably will. I mean, the work of Richard Weinrich from Wisconsin and other researchers at NIH at Bethesda have, I think, demonstrated quite convincingly that reducing caloric intake can lower the risk of disease. Probably it will extend duration of life. We have to wait for these animals to live long enough to determine whether or not that's going to be one of the consequences. But there are a couple of problems here. In some of the earlier studies, you need to remember that the control animals that were used in the caloric restriction studies were fed ad libitum, meaning they had as much food as they wanted, which is sort of like us. And so whenever you reduce your caloric intake relative to eating as much as you want, what you are demonstrating is more the detrimental effect of a gluttonous lifestyle rather than the longevity-enhancing effect of caloric restriction. So you have to be careful on how you interpret that. Now, in more recent studies, the control animals are not fed ad libitum. They are fed really more of a maintenance diet. And you're not seeing quite the large differences in duration of life in these two populations when you do it that way. Nevertheless, you do see reductions in the risk of a wide variety of diseases and disorders, and we would all be better off if we reduced our caloric intake. Whether it would work in humans at the level that we see in these other species, I think, is highly questionable. And there's a real concern when, for example, you extend the duration of life of a fruit fly or a roundworm nematode by 3, 4, or 5-fold. It's real tempting for researchers to then multiply the human life expectancy by 3, 4, or 5 and suggest that the same effect, if it occurred in humans, would make us live hundreds and hundreds of years. My guess is we wouldn't see anywhere near that kind of increase in magnitude and duration of life in humans. But if we could, you know, live healthier longer for just, you know, an extra 5 or 10 years, that would be huge.
0: Okay, now I understand that the animals that have been studied seem to be a little bit lethargic because they have such a restricted diet. They have less cancerous tumors, less incidences of diseases associated with the aging process, but they also seem to lack an interest in the sex drive. That is all the things that make life worth living, joie de vivre. These animals seem to be pretty lethargic. Is that true?
1: Yeah, so I understand that there is appears to be a price to pay. There appears to be lower fecundity, less interest in sex, and I think a difficult problem with controlling body temperature. These animals are cold, in fact, feel cold. And in fact, in the case of humans who are conducting this experiment on themselves, they're essentially reporting the same thing. So there is a price, at least for now, to be paid by adopting this calorically restricted diet, which is why, as I suggested earlier, reducing your caloric intake to these kinds of levels probably isn't the way it's going to work in humans. The way it's probably going to work in humans is that scientists will try to find some sort of mimetic, something that will fool the body into believing that it's calorically restricted to achieve the same effect without actually significantly reducing your caloric intake like that. And that's probably the way it will work, and it's extremely valuable and interesting research that needs to be aggressively pursued because there's such great potential there.
0: Okay, now let's leave the animal kingdom and talk strictly about humans. In your book, you mentioned the fact that the life expectancy for Americans at the beginning of the 20th century was not very long at all, less than 50 years of age. And yet there's been an increase into the 70s since then. Some people think it's sanitation. Other people think it's antibiotics and vaccines. But what are your thoughts about looking at the long-term life expectancy of humans going back to ancient days, through the Middle Ages, to the turn of the century, to present-day times?
1: Well, going back to ancient times, there's evidence to suggest that life expectancy, for example, during the time of the ancient Egyptians, was probably somewhere in the 20s. Nobody knows exactly where it was, but it's likely to have been in the 20s. We achieved a very small incremental increase over the millennia to the beginning of the 19th and 20th centuries, when life expectancy rose up to about between 45 and 50, in the United States anyway. And then you saw this quantum leap in life expectancy during the 20th century from 50 to close to 80. And that was largely attributable to dramatic reductions in early age mortality, infant, child, and maternal mortality, principally as a result of sanitation, public health, refrigeration, foods, and so forth. The introduction of antibiotics occurred after most of the declines in the death rates occurred at younger ages and contributed relatively a small amount to the rise in life expectancy in the 20th century. Now, in the latter part of the 20th century, there have been notable reductions in death rates at middle and older ages, even from heart disease, from some forms of cancer. And so you see, two forces contributing during the 20th century, the early age mortality declines at the beginning, and the later age mortality declines at the end, which explains, by the way, why the more recent increases in life expectancy have been smaller than the ones that occurred at the beginning of the 20th century. When you save children from dying, you add very rapidly to life expectancy. When you save middle-aged and older people from dying from fatal diseases, chronic fatal diseases, you add a relatively smaller amount.
0: Now, it turns out that Japanese women have some of the longest life expectancies on the planet Earth. It's almost approaching 90. So we're talking about 50% of Japanese women essentially getting into their late 80s and into their 90s. Some people say it's diet, a fish diet that's low in fat. But what are your thoughts about the demographics of different societies?
1: Well, first of all, for Japanese women, it's just above 85. It might be approaching 86. And, mm-hmm. and you have to realize that there's a huge difference between 85 and 90. It's not the same as between 50 and 55. And the reason is fairly straightforward. You know, to raise life expectancy up when you're at these very high levels is extremely difficult because you're pushing up against the basic biological process of aging itself. There's no question that subgroups of the population, such as those in Okinawa, Japan, for example, have much higher life expectancies. The actual force involved is not yet understood. It's not like we can, here in the U.S., adopt the lifestyle of the Japanese. I know some people have suggested this, including some friends of mine who study the Okinawa.

0: concentrated in some subgroups relative to others.
1: Okay, now let's talk about genes, because that's, of course, where most of the breakthroughs are being made in the last few years. Again, there's no fountain of youth. No one in the genetics area is claiming to have solved the aging process, but there's been lots of very interesting studies. First of all, there's something called progeria, a genetic disease that's been intensely studied, in which children die of old age. They look like plucked chickens, and they die of heart attacks as teenagers. Could you elaborate on that very strange disease?
0: Well, it appears on this, progeria appears on the surface anyway to be a phenomenon of accelerated aging, but there's evidence to suggest it is not. There are lots of things that don't occur in these children that occur in the aging phenotype of individuals who actually do make it out to older ages. So I would be cautious about thinking of progeria as accelerated aging. It is certainly interesting to study these individuals, and you have to realize that it's always easy to do something to yourself that will accelerate aging. I mean, you know, we do it all the time, quite frankly. And one of my the arguments that I've made for many years is that the only control we have over the duration of our life is to shorten it. And we exercise that control all the time when we adopt lifestyles that are, you know, where we expose ourselves to the sun, or we don't exercise, or we smoke cigarettes, or use drugs. These are the kinds of things that can make us die at much younger ages than would otherwise be the case. Clearly, with these children with progeria, there are genetic forces that are influencing this phenomenon, but it is not, or appears not to be, a case of accelerated aging.
1: Now let me ask you a key question. Is there an age gene or a collection of genes which control the aging process?
0: Well, this, to me, is one of the most fascinating lines of research in the field of aging today. Clearly, we have people who live past 100, they're called centenarians, and people who live past 110, they're called supercentenarians. There are many fewer of the latter. But they do exist, and these individuals somehow can make it out for 100 years or 110 years without heart disease or cancer, while the rest of us don't live that long. And three-quarters of the population will die from heart disease, cancer, or stroke. So clearly, these individuals possess genes that enable them to combat the things that kill the rest of us at younger ages. And so the research that's ongoing now by a number of scientists that study these older individuals, I think, holds great potential for understanding the basic genetics of duration of life. It's important to remember that the genes that these individuals have are not, I hesitate to call them longevity genes, only because they can't exist for the purpose of making us live longer. But these individuals may just be fortunate to possess these genes that somehow protect them from the things that kill the rest of us at younger ages.
1: And that concludes our interview with Jay Olshansky. He's one of the nation's leading experts on the aging process and the genetic basis of our genes. And he's the author of a book called The Quest for Immortality. However, I should point out to you that it's not going to be tomorrow. It's not going to be the day after tomorrow, but it may take years for us to understand the aging process genetically, as well as on the level of lifestyle, as well as the ability to grow organs of the body to replace diseased organs as they wear out. So a combination of therapies may eventually be involved. A, to reprogram our genes. B, to change our lifestyle. And C, eventually to replace diseased and aging organs as they wear out. So don't think this is going to happen anytime soon. However, there's nothing in the laws of biology to prevent us from extending the lifespan.

Well, I'm afraid that's it for Exploration. So join us every week when we discuss the fascinating world of science and its impact on society. This is Dr. Michio Kaku, and once again, our special guests have been Dr. William Calvin, speaking about A Brief History of the Mind, and Dr. Jay Olshansky, author of the book The Quest for Immortality. And if you want a copy of today's program, call the Pacifica Program Service at 1-800-735-0233.

0: It's Carl Sandstrom with a poetry moment. I'll be reading my original poem titled A Sweet Word. Within a moon's lair, when stars fill the air, wishes are made by care with a sweet word to hear. A sweet word as a dream, a sweet word as a prayer, with poems there for you, in words of love so true. Just a sweet word, one to show care, just a sweet word, with love as near. And if tomorrow isn't clear, or when rain suddenly falls, a sweet word comes to you to help you see it through. By a tender touch, to let you know it's true, a sweet word that stays and is always here for you. A sweet word of care, to know I love you. A sweet word to hear, forever and always I'll love you.
1: 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Once again, the Oregon State Police tip line to report sick, injured, or dead animals on area beaches is 1-800-452-7888.
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5: We have what we know, we have what we don't know, and then we have things we don't know that we don't know. And what helps with disaster and emergency planning is that you don't have to reinvent the wheel. You can work on all of these things when you start working on building a plan. And it's not something that you have to feel like that we get done by summer. You know, it's something that you can work on over time, and that every time there is some sort of alert or actual emergency, that you can say, we're going to use this as a moment to practice.